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I will be playing at the Sanctuary for Independence Media on May 15th, 7 p.m. Get your ticket, get your dancing shoes. Come and have some fun with us. You're going to have a lot of fun, and I can't wait to see you.

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We're featuring Bob Nelums on piano. Ricky Ford, tenor saxophone. Jack Walworth on trumpet. And a double feature on the old man, he's 29 years old, Danny Richmond.

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1: Ah, Susan Rita Inini. You, no Zam Fumbi, Vulano 6 to 6, those letters Bagel Zang, the better Manjiso, Yenda Zago Shamari, Gumba Pago.

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1: Death is a force of nature, Jack. 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The righteous face it every day and pass it by. But those with evil in their hearts fear it. That is why there's no need to see it again.

Hello, beautiful people of Troy. This is your artist, Natu Kamara. I will be playing at the Sanctuary for Independence Media on May 15th, 7 p.m. Get your ticket, get your dancing shoes. 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

Hello, beautiful people of Troy. 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Come and have some fun with us. 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

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Come and have some fun with us. 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

This is the hit album, Free Farm, presenting the Ten Commandments of His Majesty, Shazam. The Ten Commandments of Theocratic Government, Pazam. Ten Commandments of the Kings of Kings, Ten Commandments of the Rings of Rings.

0: conquering lizard, conquering wizard and the conquering blizzard. 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

Hello, beautiful people of Troy. 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

Hello, beautiful people of Troy. This is your artist, Natu Kamara. I will be playing at the Sanctuary for Independence Media on May 15th, 7 p.m. Get your ticket, get your dancing shoes. Come and have some fun with us. You're going to have a lot of fun, and I can't wait to see you.

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Grab your ticket. 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And looking forward to seeing you.

It's about the liberation struggle. It's about those children who took to the streets, fighting, screaming, free Nelson Mandela. It's about those unions who put down their tools and demanded freedom. Lizobuya, yes, yebo, yes, yeah. Hey.

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1: On this episode, we turn our attention to an evolving situation at Cleveland State University in Cleveland, Ohio. On October 3rd, 2025, while World College Radio Day was being celebrated all over the globe, nearly 50-year-old student-run college radio station WCSB 89.3 FM was shut down by administrators. Staff and volunteers were escorted out of the station by police, and programming was soon replaced by Jazz Neo, a music service provided by public radio group IdeaStream. In the ensuing weeks, WCSB participants and supporters have been protesting this move and have organized under the name XCSB. 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Liam Main was the business manager at WCSB, and Allison Baumgartner was the most recent general manager of the station, and both are seniors in college. Liam and Allison, thank you so much for joining us on Radio Survivor.
3: Thank you so much for having us.
4: Yeah, thank you again. This is a wonderful experience to have.
1: So there's a lot to walk through, and I thought maybe we could start, if you could briefly talk through what happened on October 3rd. Maybe Allison, talk through what happened that
4: sure.
1: day.
4: Yeah, so at 11:15, it kind of goes back to October 2nd beforehand. We got a very ominous email around 2:30 p.m. on October 2nd saying there was a meeting, two meetings actually scheduled, one for 11:15 that was supposed to be for the executive staff, but in reality was just for myself, and one at 11:30 for our general staff. We did not know anything that was going to be said in those meetings, but we were prepared for the worst. At 11:16 a.m. on October 3rd, I was let into a meeting with our university's president, Dr. Bloomberg, our faculty advisor, Gerald Walker, and the vice president of, I think, student engagement and inclusion, Dr. Tasha Banks, to essentially tell me that the station was going to be reprogrammed effective immediately to IdeaStream Public Media's Jazz NEO format. The interesting thing to note there is that at 11:16, when I was let in to that meeting, is the exact moment that there were 2 minutes of dead air before programming did turn over, before my meeting even ended.
1: Wow.
4: Yeah.
1: And Liam, did you find out soon after? What was the trajectory after that meeting that Allison was in?
3: Yeah, so it wasn't actually until the second meeting at 11:30 where the rest of the station members were let in and told about the changes that had taken place. And that was when I found out, so probably around 11:35. And I remember running out to my car immediately and turning on the radio and hearing that it had already had switched over and just being in absolute disbelief.
1: Yeah, I mean, unfortunately, I've heard about this happening before. And so I have an inkling of the feelings that were going through both of your minds. But was this anything that you thought could happen, that the station that you were managing and programming, could within minutes be turned over to someone else, to have someone else programming it?
3: I think at the very end there, within the last week, we started to get wind that there was something going on, because the university had actually cut off our key card access 3 or 4 days prior to the takeover happening. So we actually, that Tuesday, it was the 29th or the 30th. It would have been the 30th, Tuesday the 30th, I think we went up to the station and we were locked out. And we called the university. We said, what's going on? We got am I allowed to swear on this podcast?
2: We're going out on the radio. So yeah, use your radio.
3: Okay.
2: Radio voice.
3: Probably. Okay. Okay. Yeah, we got a call that we could tell wasn't the most honest in the world. Basically just saying, oh, we were messing around with some doors and, you know, we were restoring your access immediately. So I think from that situation happening, we were like, oh, crap, something's going to happen. But we couldn't have imagined.
2: And Jennifer, let's let our listeners know, and you can obviously toss this to Allison or Liam, like, let the listeners of Radio Survivor know, like, what kind of radio station was WCSB prior to these events?
4: Well, I mean, I can just answer that right off the bat.
2: Yeah, go ahead, Allison.
4: So WCSB Cleveland was a 49-year-old institution on Cleveland State University's campus. It had varying locations over its 49 years, but we ultimately ended up at the Cole Center at 3100 Chester Avenue in the mid-2000s. For its 49 years of history, WCSB Cleveland provided a diverse array of student and community-led programming, ranging from all genres, but with an alternative underground ethos that permeated every aspect of the station, from its programming to its membership opportunities to the events we put on. And it was something we prided ourselves on. Cleveland is a college radio town. There are around five other college radio stations within our listening radius. And WCSB was the laboratory in the cool in that sense. We've heard multiple people from multiple stations say when they were a member at one of the other stations within our radius, they would look to WCSB to see what was up. And we really prided ourselves on being that beacon in our Northeast Ohio community.
1: Yeah, and I mean, you're talking about the 50th anniversary was coming up, and I know that's a really exciting time at radio stations where you reflect back on all of that history with what you're describing, you know, those 50 years of adventurous programming. So what does that mean for that celebration, you know, to have kind of ownership of the station taken away from the people who are running it?
4: We're still going to make sure we have a 50th. It's going to be like a not yet 50th anniversary, 50th anniversary in that sense, where we already had an array of events ready to roll out by the end of the 2025 year for 2026. We were going to spend that entire year reflecting not only on our history within the music community, but appreciating our alum, appreciating the students and the opportunities that students have had at the station, and providing opportunities for our community to celebrate with us. One of those events is actually happening in early January. We were really excited to announce that the Dead Milkmen will be coming to Cleveland. It's sold out in less than 24 hours, and we're still going to have that event. We're still going to treat our 50th with the respect and the joy that a 50th anniversary deserves, because ultimately that's something that Cleveland State and IdeaStream could not take away from us in this deal. And we're going to make sure they know that.
2: Jennifer, I'm sorry, I might be skipping ahead in the rundown of how you're organizing this interview, but like, I have to ask Allison and Liam, like, do you have access to the materials that represent the station, or did they lock you out of the archives?
3: We're still locked out. We still don't have access into our station, but we are going to be regaining access into our station space and regaining access to our materials. So hopefully by the time we get to January, we should be well in our space again and have the access to grab our historical materials.
1: That's good news. I didn't realize that you heard that you'll gain access to your space, because we haven't talked much about the deal and what happened. So maybe let's talk about that, because I know when this was first announced, it was very murky what was going to happen to your station space. It didn't sound like there were any promises, at least in all the public facing press releases I saw, there didn't seem to be any promises about student run radio continuing at Cleveland State. So maybe what we should do is talk through kind of what what the actual deal was,
2: right,
1: what you were promised.
2: And I actually just jump in and, like, it's possible to imagine a world in which this worst case scenario of them taking the station off the air is paired with, like, a best case scenario of the station still being allowed to function as a student-led organization that does everything that it used to do the day before, but online, say. You could still be making radio together as a student-led organization if you had the support.
4: Well, I would like to make a point. I'll let Liam deal with the PSOA side of this all, because honestly, he's a little more business-minded than I am, so he'll be able to explain it a lot better than me, in my opinion. But what I can say is that even if we do decide to continue as a student online streaming station, it does not take away from the fact that Cleveland is a radio town. There is no space on the dial in our area. And ultimately, by ripping us off the dial, and I don't use ripping us off lightly, it already limited the number of opportunities we have to move forward. We can't just go out and get another non-commercial educational license, because it does not exist in Northeast Ohio. But on that point, I'm sure Liam can talk about the PSO and some of the terms that were really in there and how we're moving forward with that.
3: Yeah, so, I mean, I think it's important to note, and as you were saying, Jennifer, that you hadn't really seen anything come out from the university in terms of, you know, how they really plan to support us, the X community, going forward. And it's true that they did not have a plan. There was no plan in place. I don't think the university, Cleveland State University, or its administrators were expecting this sort of reaction, this sort of backlash from the community. And that's also been paired with us working, Allison and myself working directly with university officials to figure out how we can continue forward. Because it's clear they're not going to figure it out for us. We have to figure it out. And so that's where that, you know, that comment comes in of we will be at some point be regaining access to the station, and we can dive further into that too in a little bit. But yeah, so I mean, as far as the actual agreement goes, to my understanding is that it's an 8-year agreement between Cleveland State University and IdeaStream, whereas IdeaStream assumes the responsibility for programming. With this, will have 1,000 spots of underwriting for Cleveland State University every year across their channels. And our president, the president of our university, gets a seat on the board of directors for IdeaStream Public Media. And then as far as also what Cleveland State University gets out of it is alleged internships, but we also know that these internships existed prior to IdeaStream taking over our FM signal. And the actual, the exact amount of internships is not specified in the PSOA.
1: And so remind me what IdeaStream gets out of the deal as well. And you allude to IdeaStream having a number of properties. So maybe describe a bit about who IdeaStream is and how this benefits them.
4: So, I mean, in essence, IdeaStream got another FM signal in Northeast Ohio. They already had two FM signals on the left end of the dial and a public access television station at the time of this deal going down. And in essence, that's what they got out of this. They got another FM signal. And it's very clear that it was the motivating factor.
3: Well, however, it's important too to point out that the FM signals that they previously had were 89.7 and 90.7. And now they've obtained our FM signal 89.3. So it's clear that they're trying to sort of monopolize this section of the FM dial.
4: Yeah. And that's a big part of it. But then there's also the money at play. There were two private donors. Their last name is the Fowlers. So the Fowlers donated $1 million of their own money outside of their foundation, the Fowler Foundation, to fund IdeaStream Public Media, creating a live jazz studio for the prospective Jazz NEO station. Jazz NEO already existed as an HD2 stream before October 3rd. And in essence, the money of the Fowlers paired with multiple grants from public-facing nonprofit organizations are made it possible for IdeaStream to generate their monopoly.
1: And in reading through some of the local reporting in Cleveland, they have brought out some of the documents that otherwise would actually be quite difficult to find right now due to the FCC shutdown, I might add. So they published the public service operating agreement that Liam was talking about. And in there, there's also mentioned that IdeaStream has the first right of refusal if any offers are made to buy the license for WCSB. So maybe talk about that a little bit.
4: Yeah, it's definitely an interesting situation. Trying to sell a non-commercial educational license is a lot different than selling a commercial FCC license. And that is something that IdeaStream understands because it is ultimately part of a deal they made that's pretty similar at Kent State University prior to the Cleveland State Agreement. Now, even if we were to generate enough money to buy out the FM signal, it means that IdeaStream can shoot our offer down, match it, and then get access to that FM signal by purchase. So then they would be the actual licensee, not Cleveland State. So it definitely puts us in this precarious situation of, hypothetically speaking, this is a very big hypothetical. If we were even able to generate that much money, it would just play into IdeaStream's hand of monopolizing the dial space. And that's something that we are conscious of, and they were conscious of when they wrote this agreement with Cleveland State University. And it's part of our frustrations. This agreement does not serve the students, does not provide any educational anything, but is a way for IdeaStream to shoehorn themselves in with a very full dial in order to make that very full dial more IdeaStream and less diverse voices.
1: And Allison, you're talking about a collective we, and I'm realizing we may have missed a few steps in the Radio Survivor discussion here.
4: Sure.
1: So Allison Baumgartner, the most recent general manager of WCSB, is on with us today, and Liam Main, who was the former business manager at WCSB, and your seniors, your college seniors. And following this October 3rd shutdown of the radio station that you were both helping manage, there's been a lot of protest and activity, and you've organized a website and under kind of the banner of XCSB. So when you're talking about we, it sounds like you're alluding to this group that there might be interest in having the license for this other group or for this new group.
4: Sure.
1: So maybe explain.
4: So what I would like to say is that we have no plans whatsoever of attempting a purchase of that kind. That is a very expensive endeavor in Northeast Ohio, and we do not have the capacity to do something like that. When I refer to the we, I refer to not only the DJs and community members and students that were part of our organization, but also the listening community who has stepped up and come forward in this time of great grief, frustration, and sadness. So the we is much bigger than myself and Liam, but it's also much bigger than what the station was. And that's really important, is that we've turned our underground into this streetwide, it seems nationwide endeavor in order to bring this kind of FM issue and the monopolization and the atrophy of the FM dial to light in this more nuanced way that I don't think we've seen before.
2: Yeah, I'm wondering if now might be a nice time again to sort of like turn our backs on the breaking news event of it all and just celebrate again what your station was the day before it was shut down by the school. Tell us again, like what this Cleveland State is it Cleveland State? Is there a university? Is it
3: college? Cleveland State University.
2: Cleveland State University college radio station, like what it was the one day before the bad news. Like how much was it a student station? Was there community members? What kind of music was playing on the airwaves? Live events? Tell us about the cultural institution that was WCSB.
3: Yeah, so from its very inception, WCSB has been a student-run organization. And I think it's also important to make the clarification that it's a student organization. As Allison and I found out recently, many college radio stations are actually like tied into the curriculum. So we were lucky enough to sort of be able to work independently from the pressures of fitting into a specific curriculum. But even with that, it's always been a community and a hub for the geeks and, you know, the people who don't exactly fit into, you know, anywhere else. I don't know if Allison, you want to continue sort of of that?
4: Like, we had this very interesting dynamic between students and community members, because at the same time as we got new students on the air, we were honoring a living body of 49 years of history. So we had members who were just starting out at the station on October 2nd, literally being the first day that they were training at the station. And we had members who were doing their 49th year of programming and looking forward to the 50th. And that's a really big deal, because it created this ecosystem at the station where we had to simultaneously deal with the demands of what modern current day students are looking for from the radio analog atmosphere, while also being respectful of the 49 years of radio in analog atmosphere that was constructed for us, right? But we were implementing a ton of new things at the station, even on October 2nd, to make the station better. Wow. One of the things Liam actually was doing was starting our first ever live session series. In 49 years of history, we had not had a live session series at our station. And we were finally getting to that point where we were touching a community that other stations representing

0: We were probably 40% students and 60% community members. And yeah, when I say community members, I mean I'm talking about mostly alumni DJs, so alumni of Cleveland State University who have stayed with the station and continued their show for 5, 10, 20, 30, 40 years.
1: Yeah.
0: And there is some community.
1: I'm sorry, go ahead, Lee.
0: Sorry. There's a few community members intermingled throughout there as well that have come on in the 50 years that have been, you know, just grandfathered in one way or another.
1: Well, and I assume now that you've explained your community to me there at WCSB, which was taken off the air abruptly by the leadership of Cleveland State University less than a month ago, or about a month ago. It sounds like the community that you're describing, where it's a mix of students and former students and then other community members who love the station, that sounds like a formidable group of people who care about this station and are willing to fight for it.
2: Yeah, you know, and that's one of those things that has been the most surprising about this whole thing. We are still a student-led group, so me and Liam are the heads of every single protest and community event and outreach method that you can imagine. But we also have this extremely diverse group behind us, you know. And IdeaStream is priding itself on generating these diverse communities and giving voices to diverse communities. But ultimately, one of those diverse communities is coming forward of all age groups, of all religions, political backgrounds, ethnicities, and saying, this isn't cool, it isn't right, and it's not what community looks like. And it's been something that has worked to our favor, is that there are so many different people in different professions, in different stages of their life behind us, that we essentially have a person for everything when we need it. And it's really inspiring to see that amount of community come forward, but also see the intensity of our community coming forward.
3: One thing that's also really interesting to me is that you had a lot of international shows, and I saw that, one of the most recent articles that came out was looking into some of the talking points that were draft talking points that were prepared by IdeaStream and Cleveland State about, you know, how they would talk about this deal. And it sounded like they were planning on reaching out to some of your DJs and programmers. So clearly they found a lot of your programming to be valuable and of interest. And I don't know if you know more about if that transpired and what that meant exactly, that they had these thoughts of reaching out to some of the international programmers.
2: So it is something that happened, and we did have some of our ethnic programming transfer over to IdeaStream's Jazz NEO station on 89.3 FM. It's one of those very tough things right now where we have to realize that the communities they serve still need that kind of programming. And it is not our place at all to limit where they can make that programming accessible. But it is worth note that IdeaStream was the reason that they got kicked over to WCSB in the first place around 10 years ago. I believe they were on WCLV beforehand, but when IdeaStream Public Media entered agreement and bought, I believe, WCLV, all the ethnic programming there needed a place to go, and WCSB was that place. So we're seeing this kind of hypocrisy growing where the organization that wants to provide community is removing the diversity of its Northeast Ohio community while also poaching the parts it wanted to make itself look better in the long run. And this is an optics game. And we're seeing this play out in real time. We're seeing the optics of students and community members coming forward against the optics of the silence of IdeaStream CEO and of our university's president beyond FAQ pre-formatted responses. And this kind of illusion or the dissolution of the facade that they're putting on is

0: is really, it's a hard thing to deal with, but it also makes this situation just a little more frustrating for everyone in our community.
1: Yeah, that's a
0: Well,
1: really interesting turn of events that you're describing about that programming being on another, it sounds like college radio station. It was on another college radio. No.
0: I believe it was another left end of the dial station.
1: Got it. Got
0: But I
1: it.
0: could be completely wrong, and for that,
1: They
0: I'm sorry.
1: were displaced somehow.
0: Correct.
2: Well, and I feel like it's important to note too that in the language IdeaStream has been using, I don't think they plan to have that ethnic programming be on their station permanently. I think it's supposed to serve as a temporary solution until they can find a different format for them to continue. And at least that's my understanding of what's been shared. Is, we basically we understand that some of the programming we kicked off the air was actually really important, and we will pick it up until we can figure out what else to do with it.
1: I think it'd be interesting to talk about how the Cleveland community has been supporting you. And Allison, you mentioned that it's a very vibrant, that Cleveland is a very vibrant community, vibrant music community, and also a vibrant place for college radio generally. So when this takeover happened, talk about how the other college radio stations have reacted and how they've been working with you since October 3rd.
0: Yeah, so we are very fortunate again to have around five other college radio stations within our radius that immediately came to our aid, immediately called, and immediately wanted to find ways to help. One of those ways of helping was offering a couple time spots to our community members and our student members to still have a weekly or rotational basis of getting their voices on air. We've also had opportunities to go on other people's show and talk about what happened at WCSB, what's happening at XCSB, and our personal frustrations there. But we've also had the opportunity of being able to discuss with other college radio stations on public forums the way college radio, student-run radio, not-for-profit radio factors into our larger music ecosystem. And that's something very important here. We have a ton of music venues who rely on college radio stations giving away tickets to promote their events and continue that ecosystem and make it a vibrant ecosystem. And when you lose even one piece of that puzzle, even if it's the oddball WCSB who's always been in the corner, that is a piece of the puzzle that cannot be replaced right away. And it is something that, other stations have come to our aid and helped fill that gap, but it will never truly replace what WCSB was. And that's really important. I mean, we've had, again, the opportunity to even go on the national level to speak to college radio stations and to see how much they are at our aid as well. And it's so inspiring to see how that's going down.
1: Yeah, talk about. I know that there was a College Radio Day produced piece that just went on the air. Maybe talk about what that was and how that came to be.
0: Yeah, so I feel like that's a two-parter because there's the College Radio Day thing, but then there's the college broadcasters thing as well, which I
1: Oh,
0: think
1: right. Yes.
0: Liam would be able to talk about. But with the College Radio Foundation thing and the College Radio Day program that aired, Rob Quick actually reached out to me and immediately was like, we got to get something out there and we have to get other stations involved. And I completely agreed. So I was able to put a call out to our general membership for their farewell messages to WCSB and to their communities because we weren't given that opportunity on our own airwaves. And Rob was able to give a call out to college radio stations internationally to share messages of support with WCSB and the XCSB community that has now formed. I believe there were over 40 stations who aired that program on, I believe it was at exactly a month from when the shutdown occurred on November 3rd. And it was just, it was a really great opportunity to see what our national community looks like. Because again, WCSB historically has been an island, even in Northeast Ohio. And to be brought in with open arms into this broader initiative and this broader understanding of what college radio can really do was, it was amazing. And I'm forever grateful for that.
1: Had you felt like you were part of a college radio community before all this happened?
0: I don't know about Liam. Liam, do you want to answer first? Because I think I need a formula.
2: Yeah, honestly, here. I think that, like, I felt like we had our college radio community, you know, amongst ourselves at WCSB. But going to Denver a few weeks ago in October really opened my eyes of, like, wait a minute, there is this entire community that we have not really been a part of and we haven't been connected to.
1: So what happened in Denver?
2: Yeah, so we had John DeVecca reached out to us pretty much immediately when the station was taken off the air, saying, you know, we need to get you out to Denver. I know actually John, I think, reached out to Allison. John and Allison sort of set it up.
1: And he was representing.
2: CBI was able to help.
1: Oh, yeah.
2: Just the CBI College Broadcast. Is it international or college?
1: College Broadcasters Inc. And John DeVecca is on the board of that. So yeah, they're a college radio organization focused on the United States. Yeah.
2: He was extremely helpful, helped organize getting us out to Denver for their annual conference. It happened towards the end of October. I think it was the 22nd through the 25th, around then. But so, yeah, John was really helpful in orchestrating, getting us out there, helping pay for our hotel room and helping cover our tickets to the convention. And so it was an opportunity for us as WCSB or XCSB to put ourselves onto the national stage and talk to college radio stations across the country and share our, you know, story of what happened to us and, you know, what other universities can look out for as the warning signs, but also just getting our message out there and, you know, saying, this is how you can help. Here's how you can stay in touch and up to date. But yeah, I mean, it was a big eye opener in terms of this broader college radio community that I wasn't really aware existed. It made me wish that we had been going for many years, you know, and that it wasn't our first time. But now I absolutely feel like we are much more interconnected with this broader community that's not just here in Northeast Ohio, but across the country.
0: Yeah, I think I have a pretty good response now. It's definitely going to be a little different than Liam's. So I've been a member of WCSB. Well, I was a member of WCSB for around 2.5 years. And I was on the executive staff of that station, started 3 months into it. And I was the music director and I was going into my second year as general manager. I didn't necessarily see myself as part of a college radio community and not necessarily even WCSB's community. Ultimately, I understood the kind of situation we were in post-COVID and trying to rebuild this analog connectivity that students are wanting. They are wanting it. And so I really saw it as my job to facilitate community and be a part of it less than the facilitator of other people finding it. And that was up until really recently, you know. I took pride in the work I did. I took pride in connecting students together and getting new students on the air and seeing them grow and flourish and listening to their programs. I took great pride in introducing people to a community they could call their community. But it wasn't until probably August that I really of this year that I really felt like a part of WCSB's community, and like there was something for me in it other than facilitating it. Obviously, that has changed a lot since August. Now, this being a national thing where, you know, we have friends from all over the country now, from Philadelphia to Athens to California. I mean, they're everywhere, and it's amazing to see that. And it's motivating me to be a participant in community instead of a facilitator all the time. And I think that's something, if I can take one good thing out of this entire experience, it's that I've learned to participate in community instead of taking it for granted.
3: And I think Jennifer would agree, because Jennifer's the one who taught me about this, the way that college radio communities are formed is that it's very often, it's normal for the students who do the work of keeping a college radio station on the air to sort of not always have the full landscape of the history of college radio and the culture of college radio and all of the interconnected pieces that go into building college radio stations up so that they can have 50-year-long histories like WCSB nearly has, or it has. I mean, I don't want to say that the history of the station is cut off from the 50-year mark just because the station has been off the air for a mere 5 weeks so far. But yeah, it's very normal for I think, and Jennifer would agree. I think that's the end of that statement.
1: Yes, no, I would agree. Well, also you're doing the work, you're doing the day-to-day work of running a station, you know? So a lot of times it's very insular, you know, you have a lot to manage without connecting, without, you know, having to additionally connect with other people. But every time I see people at college radio stations connect with people from other college radio stations, I see the benefit of it. And, you know, people really benefit from seeing what's happening in other spaces.
3: Right. Yeah. It reminds me of Radio Survivor, especially the podcast. As we've been doing this work now for all these years, it's like that was one of the lessons that sort of bubbled up organically in my mind, is that we learned that especially at college radio stations, but at community radio stations as well, it's difficult to see beyond, especially your local, radio is located in the cities in which we're broadcasting, and it's oftentimes difficult to form connections with other radio stations in other cities. It's part of the work here. So this is Radio Survivor, and we're talking with two individuals who are leaders, student leaders at the radio station WCSB at Cleveland State University, which was taken off the air by the leadership at Cleveland State University a mere 5 weeks ago. And we're talking about the movement that's bubbled up, or grassroots to save the station, I think it's fair to say, to save what that station was, which was a community radio station where DJs from outside the school and inside the school, students as well as former students and other community members, were making radio together there in Cleveland. Jennifer, what's next for the last one-third of our radio show?
1: Well, I thought it'd be interesting to talk about some of the actions and protests that have taken place. Some of them are pretty creative, including one that I know you mentioned to me right after it happened, something that surprised you that somebody had done on their own accord.
0: I mean, we kind of hit the ground running, which I think is it's what has set the WCSB situation apart from other college radio station closures and reprogramming initiatives, is that we started taking steps forward against this partnership, against this deal, almost immediately. And what that meant is finding ways for us to get our voices out there and to get out there. One of those methods I already mentioned was doing interviews on other college radio stations in our area, but we also had to get out there physically. One of the first things we did on the Tuesday after our closure on October 3rd is we held a silent protest. That was our music director's idea, Kian, shout out. But it was a silent protest where we held up signs and we sat or stood or anything in our college's
2: courtyard.
0: Yeah. And we faced the buildings of the administrators who are complicit in this, and we were silent to show them just a little bit of what a silent community looks like. We had just around 300 people come up, and that is just a portion of our community, but it still had a great impact, and it really motivated us to do other things. When IdeaStream Public Media was giving a talk on the future of public media, we made sure to have people inside and outside the venue. They tried to literally shutter the people outside the venue by putting their blinds down, but the people outside were so loud that it was distracting the people from IdeaStream and their cohorts from even getting their point across. And it's actions like that, even the smaller ones where only 10 or 20 people come up, that we are able to put our community forward and show Cleveland State that whatever they're going to do, and show IdeaStream that whatever they're going to do, we will be there. And one of those things actually happened tonight. We made sure to have public comment at Cuyahoga Arts and Culture, which doles out around $12 million of grant money to community organizations and other nonprofits. And they, after 11 public comments and other people not being able to speak but being there in support, the board passed a $615,000 grant for IdeaStream for the 2026 year, essentially not listening to the public comment that was there to tell them this was not a good idea. And even though that does not go as well, did not go as we expected it to, it's fuel to the fire. It is stuff we can turn into hope and community. It's frustration and anger that we can turn into demonstrable actions on and off campus in our community. And that's what's really important.
2: Well, and you were alluding to, Jennifer, to something that we had that happened while we were in Denver. We were actually together at this time when someone, we have later figured out who it was, but at the time we had no clue, flew a plane over Cleveland State University for a few hours with a banner saying something along the lines of CSU sold them out, give the radio station back. And it shows that the support is coming from reaches further than we even know. You know, we are having people going around and flying planes up in the sky. I mean, you know, and we haven't talked to you about the resolution that was passed not long after the takeover took place. It was a unanimous resolution. All, I think, 16 council members in the Cleveland City Council passed this resolution, basically calling for the reinstatement of the radio station. It's more just fodder than anything else, but what it did was show CSU and IdeaStream, us and our entire community, that city council's behind our back. And we've had countless local businesses, the record stores, the music venues, the bars and taverns where bands play at. I mean, we've had from everybody from the east side to the west side of Cleveland coming out and showing their support for the radio station.
1: And what's coming up next? Do you have particular plans you can talk about related to the ongoing battle?
0: Well, you know, we're at this point right now where a lot of our initial push and our initial schedule has been completed. And we're going back to the drawing board. We are going to be back on campus as a student organization sooner rather than later, hopefully by the end of this year. And what that means is we have to focus on that while also focusing on our ex-CSB priorities. So we're still finding ways to have public comment in official political and public settings. We're still finding ways to protest what IdeaStream is doing, to show up where IdeaStream and Cleveland State think they can show their face. But we also now have this new perspective where we need to balance that out with our capacities as a student organization on campus. We were facing problems with being a student organization before the shutdown, and it partially made the deal feel like a retaliatory measure. But obviously the deal had been in the works far earlier than we were ever protesting, but it certainly, we are moving forward cautiously, to say the least. And that's all. I'm probably missing something, Liam, and you'll catch whatever I'm not picking up. But, you know, us starting as a student organization is our priority right now. But we're still going to move forward with everything we've laid out of fighting for the FMDAO, pushing back against IdeaStream, Cleveland State University, and the homogenization of our communities all across the nation, really. And that's something we need to keep in mind with every move we make.
1: I think it's a huge accomplishment that you now have at least some clarity about returning as a student organization, because from my outside perspective, that looked extremely murky. And with deals like this, typically students are offered a streaming radio station from the outset. So I found it very surprising that in this case, there was no mention of that from the beginning.
2: Well, that's because it wasn't part of their plan. This has come about through our efforts of trying to work with the university to establish some semblance of the student organization that was before this. And when CSU does come out and I guess make an official statement of, all right, we will allow this to happen. Maybe the rest of it'll put us all at a little bit more ease, because it is hard to take what they tell us at face value, because so much of what they've told us has just been not true. But I mean, we met with them as recently as within the last week, and it seems like, you know, they want to work with us to establish something again. I think Allison and I sort of came to this realization that it's so crucial that we continue to provide a community and a resource and the opportunities for students. It's from the very beginning, WCSB was a student run organization, and we realized the importance and significance that creating those opportunities has on students. And especially in a time where Cleveland State University isn't going to provide those opportunities, we find it crucial that even through the challenges of the changing structures of student organizations at CSU, that we do what we can to establish ourselves again. In this way, too, we will be able to access our old materials. But one thing is clear, and that is, the university doesn't plan to help us. They've been very clear that this is your endeavor. If you want to start an online radio station, that's up to you. But, you know, basically we're going to allow you your space again. And what you do is up to you.
1: Yes, there's so many ways to end this conversation, right? I'm just so impressed by both of you and your poise and your ability to kind of remain optimistic through a really challenging situation. And I was at CBI, I got to see your presentation there. And it was, I thought it was really helpful that you also provided tips for other college radio stations. So maybe, you know, as part of wrapping up our discussion, if you could share advice for other college radio stations based on what you've learned during this whole process.
0: I I think I'll name two, and then me and Liam can go back and forth. I think two of the most important things you can do is reach out to your local politicians and reach out to your university's donors. Those are huge bases that your university, you being whoever's listening to this out in the ether, has to listen to. And that is crucial, that you make sure that their donor base, their political base that they rely on at the local, state, or federal level knows what is happening on these campuses. Ultimately, if we're able to do that, we're able to do a lot more things.
2: And God forbid any radio station find themselves in the same situation as us. That's not, you know, we have not had a fun time. So, you know, if you do find yourself in that situation, yes, I think it is good to reach out to, the donors to the university, the donors to the radio station, your radio station, to the local city council members. But, you know, before that, I think as a college radio station, it's crucial that you have a relationship with your university. We prided ourselves on being this like DIY sort of station. And with that, there was a bit of a disconnect. While we did have an advisor for a long time who was like our guy that was inside, after he left, we were sort of put in a really tough position. That's why this, our situation is so unique, is because I feel like we've done the right things at times and still this happened. But yeah, maintaining a relationship with your administration, when your station is doing important things, share that. Share that with the university, share that with the president, you know, and share it with your community. But like, do not undersell yourself as a cultural institution. I think those would be my big things.
0: Yeah, those are a lot better than mine.
3: Yeah, and I mean, it's important to say on Radio Survivor that, you know, I can't now go backwards and look at all the episodes where we've talked about these issues before, but this is not the fourth time we've talked about a college radio station being taken off the air by the administration and handed over to a different public radio entity, which sort of runs it in a more less of a community-oriented manner, more of a bland professional manner, if I can use my own descriptions of what kind of radio they end up making. I'm going to guess we've done this seven times, Jennifer. And one, it's pretty clear that the people that make the radio are not responsible for these decisions. There are larger economic forces and cultural forces that make these college radio stations, especially the ones that have been on the air for half a century, valuable properties to be coveted by these organizations. This is it goes all the way back to how the airwaves have been structured, where there's only so many non-commercial signals in a given city, which are also called markets when they're being discussed in this way. And it puts pressure. It puts a lot of pressure on these institutions that matter so much to people here on the margins. These community radio stations are often that's not a lesson, and that's not really an entirely useful way to end the conversation. But I guess, that being said, my name is Eric Klein. Jennifer Waits is also here on Radio Survivor and produced this episode of Radio Survivor. And we were on the air with Liam Main and Allison Baumgardner, who are both student leaders at the radio station WCSB at Cleveland State University, which was taken off the air by administrators about 5 weeks ago. It's a ongoing breaking news situation. It's not a done deal as to what happens next at the radio station. 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
2: Yeah, if you'd like to stay up to date and learn ways you can help, you can go to xcsb.org and check out our social medias at XCSB Cleveland.
3: 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And I'm looking forward to podcasting where we can continue the conversation about what's happening with your station beyond the clock of our radio show. Thank you so much.
2: Thank you so much.
3: Yeah, okay, here we are.
1: So we have a few minutes before you.
3: Yeah, before Allison has to go. And Allison, let us know when you need. You feel free to just drop off to wave goodbye, and we won't bother you. But it is really interesting, Jennifer. We've done this before, and it's. I remember Paul. I was like, this was the first year of the podcast. I remember asking you and Paul, well, like, what are stations supposed to do to protect themselves? And Liam and Allison, it's clear to me that your station had already done those things. It's not you didn't create the conditions under which Idea Stream came along and took the station away. Jennifer, I wonder, since you are the historian.
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5: Welcome to the Hudson Mohawk Magazine, broadcasting from the Sanctuary for Independent Media on the unceded homelands of the Mohican people in Troy, New York. I'm Kaelin McPherson.
6: And I'm Richard. Today on the Hudson Mohawk Magazine, first, Mark Dunley talks with NYPIRG Director Blair Horner to give us an update on the budget. Then Rin Lee gets an update from Humanities New York a year after they lost much of their funding due to DOGE cuts. Later on, we hear from Sarah Abrams, who tells us all about pet therapy. After that, Craig Neslor of Albany Comedy Corner has an interview about Laughing Out Loud, an elevated comedy experience show with Duncan Harris and Roger Harris. Finally, this week, Tom Francis welcomes poet, artist, and musician Matthew Klein to the mic. But first, here are the headlines.
5: The Times Union reports that a state disciplinary committee determined that there is a sufficient basis for a finding of professional misconduct against the first assistant U.S. attorney, John Sarcone III. A complaint filed last year focuses on him pressuring the Albany County Sheriff to bring felony charges as a result of an encounter with a knife-wielding migrant and falsely claiming a boarded-up building was his residence.
6: Mayor Dorsey Appler has admitted last week that she, former Mayor Kathy Sheehan, and other city officials were aware that Albany faced a multi-million dollar budget deficit in late October of 2025 before the Common Council voted on the 2026 budget. The state recently helped out the city by making an early payment of $8 million for non-taxable land.
5: Following complaints from the many Congress member Pat Ryan has donated $42,800 in contributions he received from employees of Plantar, an ICE contractor, to the Community Foundations of the Hudson Valley, which will distribute the funds to local nonprofits serving immigrants.
6: More than a dozen large air pockets have appeared beneath one of the two reflecting pools at Empire State Plaza in recent weeks. The state is working with a contractor who recently filled the pools to correct the problem.
5: Parents and students were at the state capitol on Monday supporting the Solutions Not Suspension legislation to end the practice of suspending students for misbehavior. The Child's Agenda says suppression was harmful to students' education and say they do not improve student behavior. The head of the Rochester Teachers Association that the solution includes providing the staff that can serve the needs of the students.
6: Troy's Democratic City Council is suing Republican Mayor Carmela Mantello over her decision last month to use emergency powers to keep payments flowing to Flock, an automated license plate reader company. The legal battle stems from rising fears of mass surveillance and data security. The City Council has proposed legislation to limit the amount of time Flock data is stored and to regulate how it is used. That's it for the headlines.
5: For those just tuning in, you're listening to The Hudson Mohawk Magazine, listener-supported radio that builds community in Troy and the surrounding capital region through broad grassroots participation.
6: Our content is produced by volunteers. To learn how you can contribute, go to mediasanctuary.org, email us at hmm@mediasanctuary.org, or call 518-272-2390.
5: NYPIRG's Blair Horner sat down with Mark Dunley to talk about why the state budget is late and how the budget undercuts the concept of democracy, particularly in how the climate issue has been handled.
7: We're talking with Blair Horner, Senior Policy Advisor for NYPIRG, the New York Public Interest Research Group. And we're talking on May 10th. Still actually did not have a budget. The governor held a media event earlier this week to announce a budget deal, but that was then quickly shot down by the Speaker Hasty. So Blair, how is this whole budget process, you know, working out? It does not seem very transparent.
8: Transparent is not the word I would use, that's for sure. For your listeners who have been following the state budget over time, a budget that's, you know, 6 weeks late stands in, you know, stark comparison to the days when the budget used to be 6 months late. But since 2010, this is going to be the latest budget whenever they get to an agreement. While you were quite right that Speaker Hasty in an angry news conference said there was no deal, the next day he was starting to say, well, there's a conceptual agreement. It was really the issue of the Speaker of the Assembly saying his complaint was with the process, not with the governor. So it's everything's being hammered out behind closed doors. That's typical. But to me, what's unusual is the increasing use, really the governor holding the budget hostage to getting what she wants on non-budget issues. And this year, her attack on the climate law, she never advanced publicly a proposal at all. They made it up completely behind closed doors. And that to me is both bad in terms of public policy and offensive to the taxpayers who have to foot the bill.
7: And, you know, the fact she's never actually released any proposals, you know, she did not include it in her budget. She did not include it in the 30-day budget amendment. And this, you know, prevented, you know, the public from actually being able to testify about some of their concerns. And, of course, we don't actually know, you know, what the governor technically is proposing. We do hear, of course, that, you know, she's pushing back the deadline for issuing regulations to reduce greenhouse gas emissions to 2028, and that going to change to how you account for methane emissions, including imported from other states. But climate seems to be a pretty big loser in this whole process.
8: Yeah, that's right. I mean, the governors did not propose publicly anything. And the first time the issue was raised as having to be part of the budget was after the public process was over. So she deliberately decided to advance the climate law changes that she wanted in a way that would have no ability for the public to pay any attention at all, other than what she puts out in her press releases or published opinion pieces. So, you know, it's bad. It's really bad. And her argument was, well, there's this court case, and the court case they were going to lose. They had lost on appeal. They were going to lose on appeal. And that she wanted to have the goalpost moved so that they wouldn't be out of compliance with the court. But in negotiations, as you sort of alluded to, they've effectively just gutted the law. And as far as I can tell, again, we haven't seen any language. The only thing that's going to be left that's actually meaningful will be the 2050 deadline of meeting the net zero goal set in the 2019 Climate Leadership Community Protection Act, which is the technical name for the title of the law. Right now, the way it's looking, we'll see, they should just eliminate all those words and just leave the word act, because there's no climate leadership, there's no community protection that is better than what was in current law, at least the way we've understood it to be playing out.
7: So what are some of the other, you know, key issues that NYPERG has been working on? You know, how is that appears to be getting resolved in the budget? Do you know that yet?
8: Yeah, I mean, it's really hard to know, because the governor said, basically, I mean, we don't know, right, because everything's behind closed doors. But our understanding is the governor says, you can't work on the budget with me until you agree to these non-budget items. The climate law changes are one, changes to auto insurance is another. There's about a handful of major non-budget policy issues that the governor wants resolved before they can get to the budget. So we don't know what's happening, for example, with regard to the legislature's efforts to restore the governor's cuts to higher education opportunity programs, for example, or, you know, what is she doing to improve patient care when it comes to health, the hospitals and through the health budget? None of those things have really been discussed in any meaningful way, although I think as we speak, they're, you know, moving toward getting all that stuff wrapped up this coming week, or this current week that we're in. So we may find out more when lawmakers return on Monday, but it's really an opaque process. And just so for your listeners, one of the more really indefensible aspects of this is the governor holds the budget hostage. And as long as the budget is late, the legislature doesn't get paid. The governor gets paid, but the legislature doesn't get paid. So the governor holds the budget hostage, and lawmakers don't get paid until they've come to an agreement. That really is sort of an amazing thing, and adds salt to the wound, I'm sure, with legislators.
7: You know, and sort of a different issue, I know that NYPERG has always been a very supportive of campaign finance reform, and, you know, we had this situation where the Republican candidate for governor, Blakeman from Nassau County, you know, is being denied matching public campaign funds on what many people say is a technicality, and the state sort of changed the rules and didn't, you know, really publicized what the new rules were supposed to be. Is this a major problem? Is this a real concern here?
8: Well, the short answer is yes. I mean, the Republican gubernatorial candidate, Bruce Blakeman from Nassau County, you know, he's certainly the underdog. In New York, Democrats have a 2-to-1 enrollment advantage over Republicans. And the Nassau County executive has aligned himself very closely with President Trump, which is not a popular figure in New York either. So he's having a rough time trying to get his campaign off the ground. And the public financing would, you know, give him a boost financially in terms of his effort. I mean, the big point is, you know, the rules are the rules. It's not like, you know, the Bruce Blakeman just showed up out of nowhere. He's the current county executive of Nassau County. He's been around for a long time. They know what the rules are. You're right, though, that there was a change in the rules, and the State Board of Elections, not known for its speed and openness, sort of stumbled through rolling it out. But that is it on a technicality. They probably should give him the public financing. But, you know, the idea that he didn't follow the rules, you know, at what point do you draw the line between candidates who don't follow the rules and then the candidates that you break the rules to benefit? In this particular case, it stems from last year's change in the law that says that people running for governor, they run with a chosen running mate for lieutenant governor, instead of having a lieutenant governor primary, which is what we've had in New York for a long time. And you're supposed to list who that person is on the paperwork, and Blakeman didn't do it. So, I mean, that's pretty obvious. Yes, the paperwork didn't roll out the way it should have. Yes, the Board of Elections could have been more open about it. But, you know, Blakeman, he's been around the block many times. It's really sort of amazing to me that his people didn't pick up on this.
7: So we only have about a minute left. Now, one of the problems with the state budget not being passed into middle of May is that the legislature wants to go home, Parker for reelection by early June. I assume that's going to be a big problem for a lot of other issues that have been not dealt with, because we can't talk to you until the budget is dealt with.
8: That's right. You're absolutely right. There's basically going to be 3 weeks left to the end of the legislative session. Last year when the budget got done, which had been the latest since 2010 now until this year, the legislature had passed, ended up passing about 540 bills in the last few weeks of session out of the total of about 850 bills. So, you know, 60%, two-thirds of the bills happened in the last few weeks. Right now in Albany, about 150 bills have passed. And if you assume they're going to want to pass around 800, it's a lot of bills that have to move in the last 3 weeks. I think what happens is it crowds out the issues that are the most consequential, although one that they will make time for is the change to redistricting.
7: Blair Horner Nyberg with Mark Dunley for Hudson Mohawk Magazine.
6: We will keep monitoring this story and provide any updates when they happen.
9: Humanities New York suddenly lost much of their funding due to DOGE cuts in 2025. 1 year later, we get an update on the state of the organizations and hear from HNY, or Humanities New York Executive Director Sarah Oger, who spoke with Sanctuary Executive Director Ren Lee, who relates to this story from a personal experience.
10: Funding for nonprofits has been tough this year with the Trump administration cutting funding from entities like the NEH or the National Endowment for Humanities. We spoke last year with Sarah Oger about losing funds from those cuts. We have her back today to talk more about what's been going on. So welcome back, Sarah, to the Hudson Mohawk Magazine.
11: Well, thank you for having me, Ren. I'm Sarah Oger. I'm the executive director at Humanities New York.
10: Thanks for joining us, Sarah. So for folks who don't know, can you tell us a little bit more about what Humanities New York is and what y'all do?
11: Sure. Humanities New York is a 501c3. We are the sole statewide proponent of the public humanities for New York. So we were established as New York State's affiliate of the National Endowment for the Humanities, or the NEH. We have spent the last 50 years helping communities across New York use history, storytelling, literature, and civic dialogue to connect with each other and to understand the world around them.
10: And New York is one branch, but every state has a Humanities Council of some kind, correct?
11: That's right. Every state and also every territory, including the District of Columbia and Guahan. So it's an amazing community. One of me in every state, as I tell the kids when they're thinking about doing a road trip.
10: So this interview is a follow-up from last year. Can you tell our listeners more about what happened last year and how that's affected y'all?
11: Right. Last spring in April, so 13 months ago, federal humanities funding was abruptly eliminated for us through DOGE-related cuts. And that funding had been really important for Humanities New York and for the humanities councils across the nation that you just mentioned. For us, it meant losing a major portion of our operating support almost overnight and in the middle of the year. So because we were re-granting out to communities so much of that funding, the impact wasn't just on our own organization. It actually affected local partners across New York State. So not just our programs, but our partners were delayed or canceled, or, you know, sort of the scope had to be diminished. For us, staffing was a problem, and organizations like, you know, nonprofits overall are already operating on very thin margins and suddenly had even fewer resources across all the federal agencies, NEA, Institute of Museum and Library Services, or IMLS. So many organizations that lost our grant funding lost even bigger grant funding from those federal agencies. So the other aspect of it that I think is really important for people to understand is that it's not just financial loss, but also uncertainty. Nonprofits are businesses, and we work directly in communities. Communities rely on long-term relationships and continuity. And so suddenly a lot of organizations all at once were trying to figure out how to keep serving people while the ground was shifting right underneath them. I like to see it as the arts and humanities ecosystem, and that it is all interconnected. And when one key piece is lost or support is lost, the effects actually ripple outward.
10: To add a little bit of my own personal story into this interview, I'll say that I was also directly impacted by the DOGE cuts last year whenever my organization lost our NEH grant that was directly funding my position at the Museum Association of New York. And that grant we actually got because of the help from Humanities New York. So thank you for the help, and at the same time, suffer together as we both lost that funding.
11: Right. Well, I was hoping to get a chance to talk about that, Ron, just to spell out how much effort goes into these things. You know, we wrote that grant together. It's a federal grant, so it takes many, many iterations and months to hear back, and then a lot of compliance to do once you have it, in addition to doing the work you said you would. So, and just for your listeners, this was called A New Agora for New York, Museums as Spaces for Democracy. So the Museum Association of New York invited Humanities New York to think about it with them, put our name into the application, provide a suite of community conversations, and then also to train the museum personnel to run these programs on their own if they'd like. So it got canceled in the middle of it. It involved Preservation Long Island, Sackett's Harbor, the National Women's Hall of Fame in Seneca Falls, and the Robert H. Jackson Center in Jamestown, which is in the far west of New York State, and the Alice Austin House on Staten Island. So, unceremoniously interrupted. But I will say, you might not have known this, Ron, but Genesee Country Village and Museum actually raised locally some extra funds to keep the conversation piece going, and we actually ended up doing that one.
10: I was thrilled to hear that, for sure.
11: Yeah.
10: So one of the things that Humanities New York did with that project was help facilitate a community conversation where people were welcome to come to the museums and engage with the exhibition and talk with a facilitator, Joe Murphy. Community members could come to the museum and, you know, talk directly with experts and also talk directly with each other about how they felt about the different pieces that were in the exhibition, which was really awesome. So to pivot away from the sad but also triumphant story that the exhibition still got to go around the state and ended here in Albany at the Underground Road Education Center. The loss of funding was terrible for museums and for organizations, nonprofits across the state and across the country, honestly. I know that Humanities New York suffered from, like many folks, job cuts or layoffs and things like that. But can you tell me more about how y'all coped with that loss of funding and what y'all have been up to this past year?
11: Yeah, it's been like one nonstop strategic planning session where we're sort of like the Batman character in the Lego movie where he's rebuilding his car into a plane as it falls off the cliff. I use that metaphor occasionally. But it's definitely been a year of adaptation and pragmatic choices. We've had to rethink our priorities and operate leaner expense-wise and focus really carefully on where we can have the greatest impact and also where we can keep it going. You know, if we do this once, is it going to work later and with different partners and across the state? So we're being very tactical and strategic about that. And at the same time, we've had so much solidarity from our partners and from donors and from communities who understand why this work matters. One thing I will say this year definitely reinforced is that people are still hungry for spaces where they can learn together, tell their own stories or experiences, and have really meaningful conversations across differences and actually kind of co-create meaning together, as it were. So I would say even with fewer resources, we've continued supporting public programming, partnerships, and civic engagement work wherever we can. And really the best part of trying to cope with all this has been

0: instead of waiting for it to be lost and not, you know, realize what has even happened. So to that end, we're working towards strengthening our partnerships and, like I said, building models that are more resilient in the face of political and economic instability. And at a deep level, we're really working toward preserving those spaces where people can encounter history, literature, and each other with curiosity rather than division. And that might sound lofty, but in practice, it's actually really local and tangible. We run community conversations, but it can happen in at exhibitions, at reading groups, oral histories, and any public program that can help people feel connected to where they live and to one another.
1: Thank you so much for talking with me today. The last thing I'll ask is, how can our listeners learn more about Humanities New York and what the programs that y'all are working on and the things that you're working towards?
0: HumanitiesNY.org.
1: Awesome. Thank you so much, Sarah.
0: Thank you, Ren.
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2: Patty Rex from the Schenectady Chapter of Therapy Dogs International talks about the mental health benefits of pet therapy, her own personal journey with therapy dogs, and more with Sarah Abraham.
4: Hello and welcome. Today we'll be speaking with Patty Rex from Schenectady Chapter of Therapy Dogs International. Welcome, Patty.
5: Hi, thanks.
4: So do you mind starting with who you are and the work that you do and how you got into it to begin with?
5: Yeah, sure. As you said, my name's Patty Rex. I'm the chapter director of the Schenectady chapter. It's chapter number 74 of Therapy Dogs International. And I probably got involved with therapy dogs probably at least about 16 years ago. My first therapy dog was a Shih Tzu named Cody. And when I got him, he just was really good natured, good temperament. And I worked with, you know, developmentally disabled adults, and I would bring him to work and he would sit on people's laps, and he was, you know, very tolerant of even individuals that maybe had some challenging, you know, behavior. And he was just really good. And then a couple of friends of mine were involved with therapy dog work and thought he would do well. And so then once, you know, did some training with him and he did get certified. And then, you know, over the years got more involved with the local chapter and then eventually became the chapter director. But that was kind of through Cody was the reason I started. And even a good friend of mine who has since passed away had cerebral palsy. And I think he probably was a big factor in helping Cody become a therapy dog too. So
4: Well, rest in peace. Also, so do you mentioned that there was a training process and then they got certification. So do you think you can get into the process of how they get certified? And is the training difficult or does it put any stress on the dogs as they go through it?
5: Well, basically, you know, they have to be at least a year old to like take the test or become certified. But even prior to that, you know, and it's good to do with any dog, even as when they're puppies or, you know, to do different, you know, go to puppy classes, but do basic obedience training, you know, and, you know, things where, you know, so that they know how to walk nice on a leash and sit and lay down when you tell them and be well behaved. And that, so they, you know, like I said, the basic obedience training, the actual, it depends on each organization, but the group we're with, it is a test that they have to pass. They technically can just go and take the test. And if they pass it, you know, they're certified. Some people do choose to do like therapy dog training classes. And especially if they're new to having a dog and new to dog training, it, you know, helps them to learn what they need to do and that. And then once they're ready or feel the dog's ready, they would actually take the test and then hopefully become certified. And it really depends with each dog when they're ready to be, you know, certified. You know, I've been pretty lucky with my dogs. You know, they were right around a year old and that they were able to, but some dogs, you know, they can be excellent temperament, but maybe they just have a lot of energy or very active and maybe they're not ready till they're 5 years old or, you know, really depends on the dog, you know, as far as when they're able to, you know, become a therapy dog. But

0: they have to be able to have basic obedience and being able to listen and know that you're in charge. And I was just wondering if that is any difference compared to a service dog versus a therapy dog. Like, is the training any different or is it similar?
1: It's actually different. I think a lot of times people get confused as far as what a therapy dog is versus a service dog. But basically a therapy dog is really for, you know, to make people happy, for, you know, to comfort people, you know, and that where you're taking them maybe to a hospital or a school, or a college, you know, and they're visiting, they're helping with stress relief, and they're just there to make people happy. And, you know, therapy dogs, you know, are our own personal pets, and we just bring them out so people can enjoy them. But, you know, we're not allowed to go anywhere with the dog. We can't take them in a grocery store or on an airplane, or, you know, that, you know, where some people think that they could take them anywheres, where like a true service dog, they're only working for their owner, and it might, you know, and they're in some way helping, you know, the individual with maybe some type of disability, whether the person's visually impaired, you know, maybe they have a seizure disorder, maybe they're a diabetic, you know, there's a variety of different reasons someone might have a service dog, but they're working just for their owner for some type of medical reason. And, you know, and it's basically 24/7, their job is to assist, you know, the person, and they have quite a bit of training. And if they are a true, you know, service dog, they're allowed access anywhere, again, in restaurants, you know, grocery stores, on an airplane and that, but, you know, they really need to be a service dog and be trained for a specific task that they're helping their owner with.
0: That makes a lot of sense, especially because they're always on the job 24/7, and the stress can probably be a lot for these dogs, but they're prepared for it. So if you were to get into like the physical and mental health and psychological benefits of pet therapy, do you think you could describe that for us?
1: Yeah, sure. I mean, I think, you know, physically, definitely there's a lot of studies out there that, you know, show that therapy dogs, you know, like lower your blood pressure, help with cardiovascular health, definitely help with anxiety. You know, if someone has issues with anxiety or depression, or they're just lonely, you know, and that even can help with if someone's in pain. There are definitely, you know, physical things that the dogs help with. But even from like a mental health perspective, just petting a dog, you know, kind of is automatically relaxing. And it actually naturally releases different hormones that help you relax. So, you know, the therapy dogs really do help with anxiety. They help comfort people. Again, like I said, if someone's lonely, and even just for mental stimulation, you know, maybe someone, they had some type of head trauma, or even someone with like Alzheimer's or dementia, you know, they really help a variety of people. And, you know, just help them make them happy, or maybe they are really stressed, or maybe, you know, if it's someone that's elderly that had a dog when they were younger and now they can't have a pet. And we mentioned, you know, colleges, you know, college students, you're away from home if you can't be with your pet. And then, of course, you know, anytime during the semester, it can be stressful, but especially exam week, you know, so we do a lot with stress relief too. But, you know, the dogs really do help out in a lot of different ways.
0: So do you think, even though this isn't just your full-time job, do you think, like, personally, as you're volunteering here, has it helped benefit your own mental health and your own personal narrative? Because usually we're like, we don't need outside help and we're fine on our own, but like, pets do so much for us. So do you think your volunteer work helps you become more of a mental health advocate, or like helping your own personal journey?
1: Yeah, you know, I think it definitely does. And, you know, I think just from my professional experience, because I do work with individuals that, you know, do have disabilities and do have mental health issues. So I already had some experience in that area. But I think, you know, definitely with the therapy dogs, you know, whether I'm going into hospital or an assisted living type facility, we've done like hospice, some shelters, you know, even the colleges, you know, I think it really has helped with, you know, advocating for individuals that, you know, do need support, you know, with mental health. And like you said, that everyone should be very accepting of it. It's no different than if someone has a heart condition or they're a diabetic. It's, you know, it's an actual medical illness and that, and people do need to be more aware and sensitive to it. And I think just doing the visits and that, you know, we talk about how much the dogs can help people, but I think we get just as much out of the visits as the people that we're visiting or as the dogs do. And I can think of a lot of different examples of different visits that I've done and just how much, you know, it's not easy, buddy, to, you know, the individual that I'm visiting and, you know, and that, and, you know, and that, and it's kind of, it's at a, you know, I get just as much out of the visit as the people that I'm visiting, just knowing how much they appreciated it, or if they are in a difficult situation, you know, in situations where the elderly, where maybe they just lost a spouse or family member, and they'll just hold the dog and talk to them, and, or, you know, for someone that maybe, you know, isn't even able to speak, and, you know, the staff will be like, we never heard him speak before, and they'll talk to the dog, and, you know, and so there's a lot of different advantages to the visits, and we do get a lot out of it too.
0: That's great to hear that there's so many advantages psychologically and physically as well for the dogs, that just helps so much. So do you think in our last 2 minutes you could just explain if there were any ever disadvantages through the process of whether they're training and how difficult it can be, versus like if the dogs have any distress when they get into the field of being a therapy dog?
1: Well, I think, you know, when they are a therapy dog, obviously, you know, they have to, you know, the dog themselves has to be social and enjoy visiting with people, and then and be more outgoing and be comfortable around a lot of people, especially people that they've never met before and that. But even if the dog loves therapy dog work and they're very outgoing and that, we, you know, tend to like limit, you know, our visits to typically about an hour, sometimes a couple hours, depending on the dog. Because even if they really enjoy the visit, just, you know, that it's being pet by so many different people, and, you know, and the dogs really take, honestly, take on a lot of the stress of the people, but, you know, it is very tiring for the dogs. So, you know, they can get, even if they enjoy it, they can get fatigued. And, you know, of course, as owners, we watch for signs that the dog is becoming stressed or tired, and that. So, and we kind of know our own dog. You know, some dogs maybe prefer, you know, being in a nursing home. Some dogs prefer being in schools with children. Some dogs like all settings and that, but we definitely are aware of our own dogs too, and what, you know, they like to do and how long of a visit they can handle. Because, and again, if it's not enjoyable to the dog, or, you know, we wouldn't want to do it. And some people get involved in therapy dog work and their dog may even pass the test, but then when they get doing it, they realize, well, it's just not really for their dog, or their dog's not interested in it. And, you know, and then they won't continue on, but, you know, other dogs really do love it. But, you know, we do have to be aware of each dog and what they prefer to do, and be sensitive to their needs too.
0: It's definitely fair, especially because dogs deserve just as much love as humans do because of how much they give back to us. And I just want to thank you again for the time that you had given today.
1: You're welcome.
2: 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In the description of this segment, there is some information there about where you can find them. And now it is time for our weekly Comedy Corner interview. This week, we pass things over to Craig Nessler. Take it away, Craig.
3: Good morning. This week, we're here with Duncan Harris and Roger Harris. They are not related, to talk about Laughing On Loud, a weed-themed comedy show in Albany.
4: Yep. Thanks for having us, man. I appreciate
5: it. Thanks for
3: having us here. Why has it got to be a weed-themed show?
4: Well, you know, it's something, want to bring something different to the community, and kind of make cannabis a little bit more relatable just to everybody. I mean, how many movies do you watch that are related to, you know, Pineapple Express, How High? I mean, a lot of them are stoner comedy movies, so why not mix the two and bring it to the local area?
3: Some of the best. Where's the weed theme come into the comedy show there?
4: Well, I do a golf and cannabis podcast as well, the Pitch, Putt, and Puff. So, I'm a big fan of comedy and wanted to, you know, find a way to incorporate the two. Working with the Sesh Events, Tiana over there, she's real good with, you know, the organization and all that. So I brought the idea to her, and we were able to put it on the table and get something rolling.
3: All right. Pretty cool. I like it. Duncan, you think weed makes people funnier?
5: I don't know that it makes people funnier, but it definitely makes audiences find people funnier. You know what I mean? Definitely makes the room a little easier. Not to mention, you go to a comedy show, half the room, if not more, is already stoned. So you make it a weed theme, got to
3: get those numbers up.
5: Yeah. Mm-hmm. Like, I also just make it over, be like, yeah, no, everyone's high. It's comedy.
3: I like that. You can never be afraid of being the guy too high, laughing too loud, if it's a weed themed show. Now, you run a weed and golf podcast. Is there any golf elements at this comedy show?
4: No, absolutely not, actually. Nope, it's going to be strictly cannabis and comedy for this one. I don't think I'll have any. Maybe I'll set up a little putting green or something and for some giveaways or something like that. But at this point, no golf. Golf Incorporated.
2: It was not a suggestion. I'm just.
5: Craig, can I ask Roger a question?
2: Of course.
5: Mm-hmm. Now, golf is typically, historically, it's a drinking sport.
4: Sure.
5: You have beers in the cart. Do you find that weed is better for golf than booze?
4: Me personally, yes, because I can control it more. Where, like, you have a couple drinks, that line, when you're lining up a putt, it gets a little blurry compared to more blurry for me, I guess, with alcohol. I've never been a big drinker. Always enjoyed the cannabis side of things. So, and I don't know. I see it now trending, like, in the alcohol side of things. There's not a lot of people drinking, the younger kids and stuff like that. You see them go more to the cannabis side than they do the alcohol side. So it's kind of a trend right now anyway.
2: Yeah. Probably good for your liver.
4: Man, long scheme of things for sure.
2: Golf and weed podcast. No one loves grass more than you do. And so who else is on this comedy show?
4: So we got Duncan. Duncan's going to be opening up for us. We got Blake Wittenbeck. Is that how you pronounce it?
5: Wittenbeck,
4: yep. He's going to be on there. We also have Twan Wood and Drew Moore. And the headliner is going to be Eric Rivera, bringing him in from California. He had an HBO special not too long ago.
2: Beautiful.
4: Yeah.
2: Does he bring his own weed in from California?
4: I'm hoping so. It'd be great, but no, I don't think so. With everything finally being legalized here in New York, no need for it. So maybe he can put to the test which is better, the New York or the Cali.
2: That was my next question. You're a step ahead of me. I'm wondering if that's still a thing. I feel like back in the day, California weed was the cream of the crop.
4: Mm-hmm. I think it still is. I think in the long scheme of things, climate, everything else, they can do it better out there than what we can do here. Particular strains maybe, but for the most part, Cali's doing their thing.
2: That's fair. I forgot the theme of this radio show for a second. That's great. That's a pitch, puff, putt. Are you throwing softballs? Where'd pitch come from?
4: Well, I wanted it to be different. I didn't want to just go puff, puff, putt. So I threw that in there because you do use a pitching wedge on a golf course. So I had to incorporate that somehow. I wanted to have, we call it the PPP, like for abbreviation. So CPP, I didn't want to think, child protective or anything like
5: that's
4: that.
5: True.
4: So
5: in England, they refer to fields as the pitch.
4: Mm-hmm. Mm-hmm.
5: A lot of fields in golf.
2: Big field sport.
5: Yep. Big open spaces sport. I went to college on a campus that was built on an old golf course, which meant that it was literally uphill both ways. You could think about that one for a while, Craig. You'll get
2: I'm
5: around
2: there. I'm going to. It's not going to work.
5: There's multiple hills. That's how that works.
2: I like that. Duncan went to college either in a valley or on the middle of a hill. It was great. I think those are the options.
5: Sure.
2: Anyway.
5: Close enough. I had to walk a lot to class, which made it hard to be on time. That's the point, really.
2: Duncan participates in the theme of this comedy show, which made it hard for him to be on time. Big goal for this guy.
5: Funny enough, though, you were the one that was late getting here today.
2: I was. I was also participating in the theme of this comedy show.
4: Perfect.
2: Love it. And so, sorry, tell us about your headliner a little bit more. Came all the way from, or is coming all the way from California.
4: Yep. We had, we were in contact, talks with a few comedians, but honestly, with dealing with him, he was the most responsive, got right back to us instead of, going back and forth any longer. We pulled the trigger on Eric. He's had his HBO special. He's a little bit more of, he's a clean comic, doesn't really go too far off the grid, kind of does a little bit of family stuff and stuff like that. But I think he's, for what we're trying to do, I think it brings a good little theme to the Albany area.
2: Beautiful. You do know there are comics on this side of the country. I just want to...
5: I'll say this, though. It is nice to bring other voices into the area to hear different forms of comedy, because especially in the East Coast, there's a very much an East Coast style of comedy. We can be very influenced by our own area environment, so it's nice to bring in those other voices and expose yourself to kind of different influence and see what else is out there.
2: That's true. Also, that California accent's just going to blend so nicely into the theme of your show.
4: Sure.
5: Oh, yeah.
2: It's perfect.
4: It's tough, too. Like, a lot of the New York comics we reached out to, the agents weren't as quick to get back to us. So we kind of, you know, the date was coming up sooner than later. So we had to make a move. So Eric was the guy. But this isn't going to be the last one. We're looking to do something middle summer and then keep them rolling.
6: Beautiful. Love it. Do you have any big plans you can share with us, or too early?
4: Too early right now. July 10th, though, is that weekend. Will be most likely something going on.
6: All right. Now, Duncan, you're the host of everyone's favorite Troy Open Mic.
5: That I am.
6: What's the difference between seeing you do comedy at everyone's favorite Troy Open Mic and seeing you do comedy at a professional show?
5: Well, the difference there is the open mics are for working out the new material and trying the new stuff. So at an open mic, you might see me be not funny. Whereas on a paid show, I'm coming with the tried and true material that's been tested and worked on and honed. And in theory, is a pretty surefire bet that I'm not going to bomb.
6: Love it.
5: That's the difference.
6: Duncan, very rarely bombing on the professional shows. But that does bring me to my favorite question to ask a comedian. Can you tell us about your worst show or worst bomb?
5: Worst show or worst bomb. There's been so many. You know, it's probably, I say worst show. I don't know. I've done some weird shows. I've opened up in some weird places. I played an open garage at someone's house once for a room full of people that were there to celebrate the friend of another comic who was not associated with the party at all. Which means it was a bunch of people there to not see me talk about the fact that I wanted to, that I look like Jesus because I have a big beard and long hair. And they were in a garage, drunk, and it was 90 degrees. And they were like, why are we listening to you? What happened to the music? That was probably my worst show.
6: That is fascinating. That was very similar to my worst. It's a bad time to do comedy when people are not there to see comedy.
5: Or when it's really hot.
6: Yeah, it's a losing combination. Yeah.
5: It's really bad. You know, they gave me the light at that show earlier. They were like, you get off. And I stayed up there. I was like, nah, I prepared a full set. We're just going to trudge through this.
4: Running.
5: There's a certain kind of satisfaction you get when you're on stage, and you just decided, like, this is not going to go good ever, so I might as well just, I'm going to say this, and you're going to listen. And we all know no one's actually going to react to this, but that's fine. We'll get through it.
6: I appreciate that. That's beautiful. And how about you? Have you ever had a worst golf comedy weed podcast?
4: Oh, man. I've had some pretty bad golf rounds. I don't think I had any moments on the podcast that I really bombed or felt uncomfortable, because I can always go back and edit, but that's the lucky part there. But yeah, I've had some, definitely had some bad golf rounds, so comparable.
6: Fair. Love it. Well, this has been an excellent interview. What, you guys have any closing remarks for us?
4: No, I just appreciate you guys having us on. You guys are looking for more info on the event, check, go to Pitch, Putt, and Puff podcast.
6: Beautiful. That's a Laughing On Loud coming to Albany soon.
2: Thank you guys again, Craig Nessler, Duncan Harris, and Roger Harris for joining us there. Again, more information at Albany Comedy on Facebook and Instagram. Moving right along, this week, Tom Francis welcomes poet, artist, and musician Matthew Clean to the mic. Matthew reads poems at this year's first Year in Review spoken word event at the Linda WAMC's Art Studio. It was from December 17th, 2021.
7: Matthew Clean is co-editor at Flim Forum Press. His books include Canyons, Chi, and B. Online e-chapbooks from Of the Day is available at Delete Press, and My is online at Fence Digital. Matthew shared some of his work on stage at the Linda on December 17th, 2021 for the annual Year in Review spoken word event. Local poet and photographer Dan Wilcox noted on his blog that Matthew, quote, read many little poems, and he read them from a stack of little pieces of paper held in the palm of his hand. They are satirical, political, sociological analysis, critiques of pop culture news, and stories. They are quirky, often humorous, and full of wordplay of a natural-born punster. And you can find more about Matthew on his website, MatthewClain.com.
8: The study says shorter stories. We're running out of space. That viral anthropology mirror. You can't stop thinking about living underground. You can't stop thinking about student loan forgiveness. How much vulnerability is too much vulnerability, according to Brené Brown? Your horoscope for today. Try to ignore hopes. Disproportionate risk reward. The new sad irony. Tragic event once again had been preventable. Tragic event. Had been preventable. Tragic event. Had been preventable. Tragic event. Had been. Folklore. If you do enough karaoke, you shape shift into Taylor Swift. Photographer of the year. Anyone with an iPhone wins. I don't want to fight, but an alien world might hide inside Hunter Biden's birthright. I don't want to fight, but time to quit. I'm sunk like a dime. My coffee hit bottom. It's time to quit. I'm sunk like a dime. My coffee hit bottom. An analogy decades in the making. Steve Kerr is to Stephen Curry as shopping malls are to fulfillment centers. An analogy decades in the making. Steve Kerr, Stephen Curry, shopping malls. Fulfillment centers. That logic is tight. The economy is suffering. We produce however many thousand tons of ground turkey per for a week. The economy is suffering. Where are the adults? They're in a large, exploding garden variety cult. Days of our lives, the hours I've lost tracking packages. Grocery store experience. Jesus just started steering my cart.

0: Harvard Business School. When I say Bill, who do you see? Everybody have someone pictured in their head? What if instead I said the science guy? That one's much funnier when I'm by myself, I guess. Oh, well. The crisis was manufactured inside a damning film on the film on the film on the film plandemic. Colonies of old bees. Colonies of old bees. It's an issue, police say. Woman dies washing the dishes for at least the third time today. Breathing app. So you can manage to answer your emails. Breathing app. So you can manage. That was really fun. Thanks, everybody. Poetry on a live microphone, totally incredible. Thanks, everybody, for having me here. Thanks for listening.
1: 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Nope, for more Up Next to the Mic segment, go to our website, mediasanctuary.org. And that's our show. We hope you've enjoyed this episode of the Hudson Mohawk Magazine. I'm Kalen McPherson.
2: And I'm Richard. Our engineer is Henry Van Heverbeck. We thank all of our volunteers who made today's episode possible. Mark Dunley, Ren Lee, Sarah Abraham, Craig Nestlor, and Tom Francis.
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4: Welcome to the Hudson Mohawk Magazine, broadcasting from the Sanctuary for Independent Media on the unceded homelands of the Mohican people in Troy, New York. I'm Kaylin McPherson.
5: And I'm Richard. Today on the Hudson Mohawk Magazine, first, Mark Dunley talks with NYPIRG Director Blair Horner to give us an update on the budget. Then Rin Lee gets an update from Humanities New York a year after they lost much of their funding due to DOGE cuts. Later on, we hear from Sarah Abrams, who tells us all about pet therapy. After that, Craig Nestlor of Albany Comedy Corner has an interview about Laughing Out Loud, an elevated comedy experience show with Duncan Harris and Roger Harris. Finally, this week, Tom Francis welcomes poet, artist, and musician Matthew Klein to the mic. But first, here are the headlines.
4: The Times Union reports that a state disciplinary committee determined that there is a sufficient basis for a finding of professional misconduct against the first assistant U.S. attorney, John Sarcone III. A complaint filed last year focuses on him pressuring the Albany County Sheriff to bring felony charges as a result of an encounter with a knife-wielding migrant and falsely claiming a boarded-up building was his residence.
5: Mayor Dorsey Applers admitted last week that she, former Mayor Kathy Sheehan, and other city officials were aware that Albany faced a multi-million dollar budget deficit in late October of 2025, before the Common Council voted on the 2026 budget. The state recently helped out the city by making an early payment of $8 million for non-taxable land.
4: Following complaints from the many Congress member Pat Ryan has donated $42,800 in contributions he received from employees of Plantar, an ICE contractor, to the Community Foundations of the Hudson Valley, which will distribute the funds to local nonprofits serving immigrants.
5: More than a dozen large air pockets have appeared beneath one of the two reflecting pools at Empire State Plaza in recent weeks. The state is working with a contractor who recently filled the pools to correct the problem.
4: Parents and students were at the state capitol on Monday supporting the Solutions Not Suspension legislation to end the practice of suspending students for misbehavior. The Child's Agenda says suppression was harmful to students' education and say they do not improve student behavior. The head of the Rochester Teachers Association that the solution includes providing the staff that can serve the needs of the students.
5: Troy's Democratic City Council is suing Republican Mayor Carmela Mantello over her decision last month to use emergency powers to keep payments flowing to Flock, an automated license plate reader company. The legal battle stems from rising fears of mass surveillance and data security. The City Council has proposed legislation to limit the amount of time Flock data is stored and to regulate how it is used. That's it for the headlines.
4: For those just tuning in, you're listening to the Hudson Mohawk Magazine, listener-supported radio that builds community in Troy and the surrounding capital region through broad grassroots participation.
5: Our content is produced by volunteers. To learn how you can contribute, go to mediasanctuary.org, email us at hmm@mediasanctuary.org, or call 518-272-2390.
4: NYPIRG's Blair Horner sat down with Mark Dunley to talk about why the state budget is late and how the budget undercuts the concept of democracy, particularly in how the climate issue has been handled.
6: We're talking with Blair Horner, Senior Policy Advisor for NYPIRG, the New York Public Interest Research Group. And we're talking on May 10th. Still actually did not have a budget. The governor held a media event earlier this week to announce a budget deal, but that was then quickly shot down by the Speaker Hasty. So Blair, how is this whole budget process, you know, working out? It does not seem very transparent.
7: Transparent is not the word I would use, that's for sure. For your listeners who have been following the state budget over time, a budget that's, you know, 6 weeks late stands in, you know, stark comparison to the days when the budget used to be 6 months late. But since 2010, this is going to be the latest budget whenever they get to an agreement. While you were quite right that Speaker Hasty in an angry news conference said there was no deal, the next day he was starting to say, well, there's a conceptual agreement. It was really the issue of the Speaker of the Assembly saying his complaint was with the process, not with the governor. So it's everything's being hammered out behind closed doors. That's typical. But to me, what's unusual is the increasing use, really the governor holding the budget hostage to getting what she wants on non-budget issues. And this year, her attack on the climate law, she never advanced publicly a proposal at all. They made it up completely behind closed doors. And that to me is both bad in terms of public policy and offensive to the taxpayers who have to foot the bill.
6: And, you know, the fact she's never actually released any proposals, you know, she did not include it in her budget. She did not include it in the 30-day budget amendments. And this, you know, prevented, you know, the public from actually being able to testify about some of their concerns. And, of course, we don't actually know, you know, what the governor technically is proposing. We do hear, of course, that, you know, she's pushing back the deadline for issuing regulations to reduce greenhouse gas emissions to 2028, and that going to change the how you account for methane emissions, including importing from other states. But climate seems to be a pretty big loser in this whole process.
7: Yeah, that's right. I mean, the governors did not propose publicly anything. And the first time the issue was raised as having to be part of the budget was after the public process was over. So she deliberately decided to advance the climate law changes that she wanted in a way that would have no ability for the public to pay any attention at all, other than what she puts out in her press releases or published opinion pieces. So, you know, it's bad. It's really bad. And her argument was, well, there's this court case, and the court case they were going to lose. They had lost. They were on appeal. They were going to lose on appeal. And that she wanted to have the goalposts moved so that they wouldn't be out of compliance with the court. But in negotiations, as you sort of alluded to, they've effectively just gutted the law. And as far as I can tell, again, we haven't seen any language. The only thing that's going to be left that's actually meaningful will be the 2050 deadline of meeting the net zero goal set in the 2019 Climate Leadership Community Protection Act, which is the technical name for the title of the law. Right now, the way it's looking, we'll see, they should just eliminate all those words and just leave the word act, because there's no climate leadership, there's no community protection that is better than what was in current law, at least the way we've understood it to be playing out.
6: So what are some of the other, you know, key issues that NYPIRG has been working on? You know, how is that appears to be getting resolved in the budget? Do you know that yet?
7: It's really hard to know, because the governor said, basically, I mean, we don't know, right, because everything's behind closed doors, but our understanding is the governor says, you can't work on the budget with me until you agree to these non-budget items. The climate law changes are one, changes to auto insurance is another. There's about a handful of major non-budget policy issues that the governor wants resolved before they can get to the budget. So we don't know what's happening, for example, with regard to the legislature's efforts to restore the governor's cuts to higher education opportunity programs, for example, or, you know, what is she doing to improve patient care when it comes to health, the hospitals and through the health budget. None of those things have really been discussed in any meaningful way, although I think as we speak, they're, you know, moving toward getting all that stuff wrapped up this coming week, or this current week that we're in. So we may find out more when lawmakers return on Monday, but it's really an opaque process. And just so for your listeners, one of the more really indefensible aspects of this is the governor holds the budget hostage. And as long as the budget is late, the legislature doesn't get paid. The governor gets paid, but the legislature doesn't get paid. So the governor holds the budget hostage, and lawmakers don't get paid until they've come to an agreement. That really is sort of an amazing thing and adds salt to the wound, I'm sure, with legislators.
6: You know, and sort of a different issue. I know that Nyberg has always been a very supportive campaign finance reform. And, you know, we had this situation where the Republican candidate for governor, Blakeman from Nassau County, you know, is being denied matching public campaign funds on what many people say is a technicality, and the state sort of changed the rules and didn't, you know, really publicized what the new rules are supposed to be. Is this a major problem? Is this a real concern here?
7: Well, the short answer is yes. I mean, the Republican gubernatorial candidate, Bruce Blakeman from Nassau County, you know, he's certainly the underdog. In New York, Democrats have a 2-to-1 enrollment advantage over Republicans. And the Nassau County executive has aligned himself very closely with President Trump, which is not a popular figure in New York either. So he's having a rough time trying to get his campaign off the ground. And the public financing would, you know, give him a boost financially in terms of his effort. I mean, the big point is, you know, the rules are the rules. It's not like, you know, the Bruce Blakeman just showed up out of nowhere. He's the current county executive of Nassau County. He's been around for a long time. They know what the rules are. You're right, though, that there was a change in the rules, and the State Board of Elections, not notorious, not known for its speed and openness, sort of stumbled through rolling it out. But that is it on a technicality. They probably should give him the public financing. But, you know, the idea that he didn't follow the rules, you know, at what point do you draw the line between candidates who don't follow the rules and then the candidates that you break the rules to benefit? In this particular case, it stems from last year's change in the law that says that people running for governor, they run with a chosen running mate for lieutenant governor instead of having a lieutenant governor primary, which is what we've had in New York for a long time. And you're supposed to list who that person is on the paperwork, and Blakeman didn't do it. So, I mean, that's pretty obvious. So I don't, you know, yes, the paperwork didn't roll out the way it should have. Yes, the Board of Elections could have been more open about it. But, you know, Blakeman, he's not, you know, he's been around the block many times. It's really sort of amazing to me that his people didn't pick up on this.
6: So we only have about a minute left. Now, one of the problems with the state budget not being passed into middle of May is that the legislature wants to go home. Paul Gosar up for reelection by early June. I assume that's going to be a big problem for a lot of other issues that have been not dealt with, because we can't talk to you until the budget is dealt with.
7: That's right. You're absolutely right. There's basically going to be 3 weeks left to the end of the legislative session. Last year when the budget got done, which had been the latest since 2010 now until this year, the legislature had passed, ended up passing about 540 bills in the last few weeks of session out of the total of about 850 bills. So, you know, 60%, two-thirds of the bills happened in the last few weeks. Right now in Albany, about 150 bills have passed. And if you assume they're going to want to pass around 800, it's a lot of bills that have to move in the last 3 weeks. I think what happens is it crowds out the issues that are the most consequential, although one that they will make time for is the change to redistricting.
6: Blair Horner-Nyberg with Mark Dunley for Hudson Mohawk Magazine.
5: We will keep monitoring this story and provide any updates when they happen.
4: Humanities New York suddenly lost much of their funding due to DOGE cuts in 2025. 1 year later, we get an update on the state of the organizations and hear from HNY, or Humanities New York Executive Director Sarah Oger, who spoke with Sanctuary Executive Director Ren Lee, who relates to this story from a personal experience.
8: Funding for nonprofits has been tough this year with the Trump administration cutting funding from entities like the NEH or the National Endowment for Humanities. We spoke last year with Sarah Oger about losing funds from those cuts. We have her back today to talk more about what's been going on. So welcome back, Sarah, to the Hudson Mohawk Magazine.
9: Well, thank you for having me, Ren. I'm Sarah Oger. I'm the executive director at Humanities New York.
8: Thanks for joining us, Sarah. So for folks who don't know, can you tell us a little bit more about what Humanities New York is and what y'all do?
9: Sure. Humanities New York is a 501c3. We are the sole statewide proponent of the public humanities for New York. So we were established as New York State's affiliate of the National Endowment for the Humanities, or the NEH. We have spent the last 50 years helping communities across New York use history, storytelling, literature, and civic dialogue to connect with each other and to understand the world around them.
8: And New York is one branch, but every state has a Humanities Council of some kind, correct?
9: That's right. Every state and also every territory, including the District of Columbia and Guahan. So it's an amazing community. One of me in every state, as I tell the kids when they're thinking about doing a road trip.
8: So this interview is a follow-up from last year. Can you tell our listeners more about what happened last year and how that's affected y'all?
9: Right. Last spring in April, so 13 months ago, federal humanities funding was abruptly eliminated for us through DOGE-related cuts. And that funding had been really important for Humanities New York and for the humanities councils across the nation that you just mentioned. For us, it meant losing a major portion of our operating support almost overnight and in the middle of the year. So because we were re-granting out to communities so much of that funding, the impact wasn't just on our own organization. It actually affected local partners across New York State. So not just our programs, but our partners were delayed or canceled, or, you know, sort of the scope had to be diminished. For us, staffing was a problem, and organizations like, you know, nonprofits overall are already operating on very thin margins and suddenly had even fewer resources across all the federal agencies, NEA, Institute of Museum and Library Services, or IMLS. So many organizations that lost our grant funding lost even bigger grant funding from those federal agencies. So the other aspect of it that I think is really important for people to understand is that it's not just financial loss, but also uncertainty. Nonprofits are businesses, and we work directly in communities. Communities rely on long-term relationships and continuity. And so suddenly a lot of organizations all at once were trying to figure out how to keep serving people while the ground was shifting right underneath them. I like to see it as the arts and humanities ecosystem, and that it is all interconnected. And when one key piece is lost or support is lost, the effects actually ripple outward.
8: To add a little bit of my own personal story into this interview, I'll say that I was also directly impacted by the DOGE cuts last year whenever my organization lost our NEH grant that was directly funding my position at the Museum Association of New York. And that grant we actually got because of the help from Humanities New York. So thank you for the help, and at the same time, suffer together as we both lost that funding.
9: Right. Well, I was hoping to get a chance to talk about that, Ron, just to spell out how much effort goes into these things. You know, we wrote that grant together. It's a federal grant, so it takes many, many iterations and months to hear back, and then a lot of compliance to do once you have it, in addition to doing the work you said you would. So, and just for your listeners, this was called A New Agora for New York, Museums as Spaces for Democracy. So the Museum Association of New York invited Humanities New York to think about it with them, put our name into the application, provide a suite of community conversations, and then also to train the museum personnel to run these programs on their own if they'd like. So it got canceled in the middle of it. It involved Preservation Long Island, Sackett's Harbor, the National Women's Hall of Fame in Seneca Falls, and the Robert H. Jackson Center in Jamestown, which is in the far west of New York State, and the Alice Austin House on Staten Island. So, unceremoniously interrupted. But I will say, you might not have known this, Ron, but Genesee Country Village and Museum actually raised locally some extra funds to keep the conversation piece going, and we actually ended up doing that one.
8: I was thrilled to hear that, for sure.
9: Yeah.
8: So one of the things that Humanities New York did with that project was help facilitate a community conversation where people were welcome to come to the museums and engage with the exhibition and talk with a facilitator, Joe Murphy. Community members could come to the museum and, you know, talk directly with experts and also talk directly with each other about how they felt about the different pieces that were in the exhibition, which was really awesome. So yeah, so to pivot away from the sad but also triumphant story that the exhibition still got to go around the state and ended here in Albany at the Underground Railroad Education Center. The loss of funding was terrible for museums and for organizations, nonprofits across the state and across the country, honestly. I know that Humanities New York suffered from, like many folks, job cuts or layoffs and things like that. But can you tell me more about how y'all coped with that loss of funding and what y'all have been up to this past year?
9: Yeah, it's been like one nonstop strategic planning session where we're sort of like the Batman character in the Lego movie where he's rebuilding his car into a plane as it falls off the cliff. I use that metaphor occasionally. But it's definitely been a year of adaptation and pragmatic choices. We've had to rethink our priorities and operate leaner expense-wise and focus really carefully on where we can have the greatest impact and also where we can keep it going. You know, if we do this once, is it going to work later and with different partners and across the state? So we're being very tactical and strategic about that. And at the same time, we've had so much solidarity from our partners and from donors and from communities who understand why this work matters. One thing I will say this year definitely reinforced is that people are still hungry for spaces where they can learn together, tell their own stories or experiences, and have really meaningful conversations across differences and actually kind of co-create meaning together, as it were. So I would say even with fewer resources, we've continued supporting public programming, partnerships, and civic engagement work wherever we can. And really the best part of trying to cope with all this has been just simply staying connected with the field and with our partners. This is so sustaining, really gives us a huge amount of reminders why this work has value, even during the most difficult political and economic moments.
8: Can you tell me a little bit more about what y'all are working towards?
9: We are working, like I said, towards sustainability and continued public benefit and access. We want to make sure that New Yorkers across the state and not just in large cities or in, you know, well-off neighborhoods or communities continue to have access to cultural and civic programming. And like you said, that we appreciate it, you know, while we have it instead of waiting for it to be lost and not, you know, realize what has even happened. So to that end, we're working towards strengthening our partnerships and, like I said, building models that are more resilient in the face of political and economic instability. And at a deep level, we're really working toward preserving those spaces where people can encounter history, literature, and each other with curiosity rather than division. And that might sound lofty, but in practice, it's actually really local and tangible. We run

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0: Patty Rex from the Schenectady Chapter of Therapy Dogs International talks about the mental health benefits of pet therapy, her own personal journey with therapy dogs, and more with Sarah Abraham.
2: Hello and welcome. 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Welcome, Patty.
3: Hi, thanks.
2: So do you mind starting with who you are and the work that you do and how you got into it to begin with?
3: Yeah, sure. As you said, my name's Patty Rex. I'm the chapter director of the Schenectady chapter. It's chapter number 74 of Therapy Dogs International. And I probably got involved with therapy dogs probably at least about 16 years ago. My first therapy dog was a Shih Tzu named Cody. And when I got him, he just was really good natured, good temperament. And I worked with, developmentally disabled adults, and I would bring him to work and he would sit on people's laps. And he was, very tolerant of even individuals that maybe had some challenging, behavior. And he was just really good. And then a couple of friends of mine were involved with therapy dog work and thought he would do well. And so then once, did some training with him and he did get certified. And then, over the years got more involved with the local chapter and then eventually became the chapter director. But that was kind of through Cody was the reason I started. And even a good friend of mine who has since passed away had cerebral palsy. And I think he probably was a big factor in helping Cody become a therapy dog too. So
2: well, rest in peace. You mentioned that there was a training process and then they got certification. So do you think you can get into the process of how they get certified? And is the training difficult or does it put any stress on the dogs as they go through it?
3: Basically, they have to be at least a year old to take the test or become certified. But even prior to that, and it's good to do with any dog, even as when they're puppies or, to do different, go to puppy classes, but do basic obedience training, things where so that they know how to walk nice on a leash and sit and lay down when you tell them and be well behaved. And that, so they, like I said, the basic obedience training, it depends on each organization, but the group we're with, it is a test that they have to pass. They technically can just go and take the test. And if they pass it, they're certified. Some people do choose to do therapy dog training classes. And that, especially if they're new to having a dog and new to dog training, it, helps them to learn what they need to do and that. And then once they're ready or feel the dog's ready, they would actually take the test and then hopefully become certified. And it really depends with each dog when they're ready to be, certified. I've been pretty lucky with my dogs. They were right around a year old and that they were able to, but some dogs, they can be excellent temperament, but maybe they just have a lot of energy or very active and maybe they're not ready till they're 5 years old or, it really depends on the dog, as far as when they're able to, become a therapy dog. But
2: they have to be able to have basic obedience and being able to listen and know that you're in charge. And I was just wondering if that is any difference compared to a service dog versus a therapy dog. Like, is the training any different or is it similar?
3: It's actually different. I think a lot of times people get confused as far as what a therapy dog is versus a service dog. But basically a therapy dog is really for, to make people happy, to comfort people, and that where you're taking them maybe to a hospital or a school or a college, and they're visiting, they're helping with stress relief, and they're just there to make people happy. And, therapy dogs, are our own personal pets and we just bring them out so people can enjoy them. But, we're not allowed to go anywhere with the dog. We can't take them in a grocery store or on an airplane or, where some people think that, that they could take them anywheres, where like a true service dog, they're only working for their owner, and it might, you know, and they're in some way helping, you know, the individual with maybe some type of disability, whether the person's visually impaired, you know, maybe they have a seizure disorder, maybe

0: they're a diabetic. You know, there's a variety of different reasons someone might have a service dog, but they're working just for their owner for some type of medical reason. And, you know, and it's basically 24/7. Their job is to assist, you know, the person, and there's, they have quite a bit of training. And if they are a true, you know, service dog, they're allowed access anywhere, again, in restaurants, you know, grocery stores, on an airplane and that, but, you know, they really need to be a service dog and be trained for a specific task that they're helping their owner with.
1: That makes a lot of sense, especially because they're always on the job 24/7, and the stress can probably be a lot for these dogs, but they're prepared for it. So if you were to get into like the physical and mental health and psychological benefits of pet therapy, do you think you could describe that for us?
0: Yeah, sure. I mean, I think, you know, physically, definitely there's a lot of studies out there that, you know, show that therapy dogs, you know, like lower your blood pressure, help with cardiovascular health, definitely help with anxiety. You know, if someone has issues with anxiety or depression, or they're just lonely, you know, and that even can help with if someone's in pain. There are definitely, you know, physical things that the dogs help with. But even from like a mental health perspective, just petting a dog, you know, kind of is automatically relaxing. And it actually naturally releases different hormones that help you relax. So, you know, the therapy dogs really do help with anxiety. They help comfort people. Again, like I said, if someone's lonely, and even just for mental stimulation, you know, maybe someone, they had some type of head trauma, or even someone with like Alzheimer's or dementia, you know, they really help a variety of people. And you know, just help them make them happy, or maybe they are really stressed, or maybe, you know, if someone that's elderly that had a dog when they were younger and now they can't have a pet. And we mentioned, you know, colleges, you know, college students, you're away from home if you can't be with your pet. And then, of course, you know, anytime during the semester, it can be stressful, but especially exam week, you know, so they, we do a lot with stress relief too. But, you know, the dogs really do help out in a lot of different ways.
1: So do you think, even though this isn't just your full-time job, do you think, like, personally, as you're volunteering here, has it helped benefit your own mental health and your own personal narrative? Because usually we're like, we don't need outside help and we're fine on our own, but like pets do so much for us. So do you think your volunteer work helps you become more of a mental health advocate, or like helping your own personal journey?
0: Yeah, you know, I think it definitely does. And, you know, I think just from my professional experience, because I do work with individuals that, you know, do have disabilities and do have mental health issues. So I already had some experience in that area. But I think, you know, definitely with the therapy dogs, you know, whether I'm going into hospital or an assisted living type facility, we've done like hospice, some shelters, you know, even the colleges, you know, I think it really has helped with, you know, advocating for individuals that, you know, do need support, you know, with mental health. And like you said, that everyone should be very accepting of it. It's no different than if someone has a heart condition or they're a diabetic. It's, you know, it's an actual medical illness and that, and people do need to be more aware and sensitive to it. And I think just doing the visits and that, you know, we talk about how much the dogs can help people, but I think we get just as much out of the visits as the people that we're visiting or as the dogs do. And I can think of a lot of different examples of different visits that I've done and just how much, you know, it's not easy, buddy, to, you know, the individual that I'm visiting and, you know, and that, and, you know, and that, and it's kind of, it's at a, you know, I get just as much out of the visit as the people that I'm visiting, just knowing how much they appreciated it, or if they are in a difficult situation, you know, in situations where the elderly, where maybe they just lost a spouse or family member, and they'll just hold the dog and talk to them, and, or, you know, for someone that maybe, you know, isn't even able to speak, and, you know, the staff will be like, we never heard him speak before, and they'll talk to the dog, and, you know, and so there's a lot of different advantages to the visits, and we do get a lot out of it too.
1: That's great to hear that there's so many advantages psychologically and physically as well for the dogs that just help so much. So do you think in our last 2 minutes you could just explain if there were any ever disadvantages through the process of whether they're training and how difficult it can be versus like if the dogs have any distress when they get into the field of being a therapy dog?
0: Well, I think, you know, when they are a therapy dog, obviously, you know, they have to, you know, the dog themselves has to be social and enjoy visiting with people and that, and be more outgoing and be comfortable around a lot of people, especially people that they've never met before and that. But even if the dog loves therapy dog work and they're very outgoing and that, we, you know, tend to like limit, you know, our visits to typically about an hour, sometimes a couple hours, depending on the dog. Because even if they really enjoy the visit, just, you know, that being pet by so many different people, and, you know, and the dogs really take, I don't want to say take on a lot of the stress of the people, but, you know, it is very tiring for the dogs. So, you know, they can get, even if they enjoy it, they can get fatigued. And, you know, of course, as owners, we watch for signs that the dog is becoming stressed or tired and that. So, and we kind of know our own dog, you know, some dogs maybe prefer, you know, being in a nursing home. Some dogs prefer being in schools with children. Some dogs like all settings and that, but we definitely are aware of our own dogs too, and what, you know, they like to do and how long of a visit they can handle. Because, and again, if it's not enjoyable to the dog, or, you know, we wouldn't want to do it. And some people get involved in therapy dog work and their dog may even pass the test, but then when they get doing it, they realize, well, it's just not really for their dog, or their dog's not interested in it. And, you know, and then they won't continue on, but, you know, other dogs really do love it. But, you know, you do have to be aware of each dog and what they prefer to do, and be sensitive to their needs too.
1: It's definitely fair, especially because dogs deserve just as much love as humans do because of how much they give back to us. And I just want to thank you again for the time that you had given today.
0: You're welcome.
2: 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In the description of this segment, there is some information there about where you can find them. And now it is time for our weekly Comedy Corner interview. This week, we pass things over to Craig Nessler. Take it away, Craig.
3: Good morning. This week, we're here with Duncan Harris and Roger Harris. They are not related, to talk about Laughing On Loud, a weed-themed comedy show in Albany.
4: Yep. Thanks for having us, man. I appreciate
5: it. Yeah, thanks for having us here.
3: Why has it got to be a weed-themed show?
4: Well, you know, it's something, want to bring something different to the community, and kind of make cannabis a little bit more relatable just to everybody. I mean, how many movies do you watch that are related to, you know, Pineapple Express, How High? I mean, a lot of them are stoner comedy movies, so why not mix the two and bring it to the local area?
3: Some of the best. Where's the weed theme come into the comedy show there?
4: Well, I do a golf and cannabis podcast as well, the Pitch, Putt, and Puff, so I'm a big fan of comedy and wanted to, you know, find a way to incorporate the two. Working with the Sesh Events, Tiana over there, she's real good with, you know, the organization and all that. So I brought the idea to her, and we're able to put it on the table and get something rolling.
3: All right. Pretty cool. I like it. Duncan, you think weed makes people funnier?
5: I don't know that it makes people funnier, but it definitely makes audiences find people funnier. You know what I mean? That makes the room a little easier. Not to mention, you go to a comedy show, half the room, if not more, is already stoned. So you make it a weed theme, try to...
3: Got to get those numbers up.
5: Yeah. Mm-hmm. And also just make it overt, be like, everyone's high. It's comedy.
3: I like that. You can never be afraid of being the guy too high laughing too loud if it's a weed themed show. Now, you run a weed and golf podcast. Is there any golf elements at this comedy show?
4: No, absolutely not, actually. Nope, it's going to be strictly cannabis and comedy for this one. I don't think I'll have any. Maybe I'll set up a little putting green or something and for some giveaways or something like that, but at this point, no golf. Golf Incorporated.
3: It was not a suggestion. I'm just...
5: Craig, can I ask Roger a question?
3: Of course. Mm-hmm.
5: Now, golf is typically, you know, historically, it's a drinking sport.
4: Sure.
5: You have beers in the cart. Do you find that weed is better for golf than booze?
4: Me, or vice versa? Me personally, yes, because I can control it more. Where, like, you have a couple drinks, you know, that line, when you're lining up a putt, it gets a little blurry compared to... More blurry for me, I guess, with the alcohol. I've never been a big drinker. Always enjoyed the cannabis side of things. So, and I don't know. I see it now trending, like, in the alcohol side of things. There's not a lot of people drinking. The younger kids and stuff like that, you see them go more to the cannabis side than they do the alcohol side. So it's kind of a trend right now anyway.
3: Yeah, probably good for your liver.
4: Man, long scheme of things for sure.
3: Golf and weed podcast. No one loves grass more than you do. And so who else is on this comedy show?
4: So we got Duncan. Duncan's going to be opening up for us. We got Blake Wittenbeck. Is that how you pronounce
5: it?
4: Wittbeck, yep. He's going to be on there. We also have Twan Wood and Drew Moore. And the headliner is going to be Eric Rivera, bringing him in from California. He had an HBO special not too long ago.
3: Beautiful.
4: Yeah.
3: does he bring his own weed in from California?
4: I'm hoping so. That'd be great, but no, I don't think so. With everything finally being legalized here in New York, no need for it. So maybe he can put to the test which is better, the New York or the Cali.
3: That was my next question. You're a step ahead of me. I'm wondering if that's still a thing. I feel like back in the day, California weed was the cream of the crop.
4: Mm-hmm. I think it still is. I think in the long scheme of things, climate and everything else, they can do it better out there than what we can do here. Particular strains maybe, but for the most part, Cali's doing their thing.
3: That's fair. I forgot the theme of this radio show for a second. That's great. That's a pitch, puff, putt. Are you throwing softballs? Where'd pitch come from?
4: Well, I wanted it to be different. I didn't want to just go puff, puff, putt. So I threw that in there because you do use a pitching wedge on a golf course. So I had to incorporate that somehow. I wanted to have, you know, we call it the PPP, like for abbreviation. So CPP, I didn't want to think, you know, child protective or anything like
5: that.
4: So
5: in England, they refer to fields as the pitch.
4: Mm-hmm. Mm-hmm.
5: A lot of fields in golf.
3: Big field sport.
5: Yeah. Big open spaces sport. I went to college on a campus that was built on an old golf course, which meant that it was literally uphill both ways. You could think about that one for a while, Craig. You'll get
3: I'm
5: around
3: to it. I'm going to. It's not going to work.
5: There's multiple hills. That's how that works.
3: I like that. Duncan went to college either in a valley or on the middle of a hill. It was great. I think those are the options.
5: Sure.
3: Anyway.
5: Close enough. I had to walk a lot to class, which made it hard to be on time. That's the point, really.
3: Duncan participates in the theme of this comedy show, which made it hard for him to be on time. Big goal for this guy.
5: Funny enough, though, you were the one that was late getting here today.
3: I was. I was also participating in the theme of this comedy show.
4: Perfect.
3: Love it. And so, sorry, tell us about your headliner a little bit more. Came all the way from, or is coming all the way from California.
4: Yep. We had, we were in contact, talks with a few comedians, but honestly, with dealing with him, he was the most responsive, got right back to us instead of, you know, going back and forth any longer. We pulled the trigger on Eric. He's had his HBO special. He's a little bit more of, he's a clean comic, doesn't really go too far off the grid, kind of does a little bit of family stuff and stuff like that. But I think he's, for what we're trying to do, I think it brings a good little theme to the Albany area.
3: Beautiful. You do know there are comics on this side of the country. I just want to...
5: I'll say this, though. It is nice to bring other voices into the area to hear different forms of comedy, because especially in the East Coast, there's a very much an East Coast style of comedy. We can be very influenced by our own area and environment, so it's nice to bring in those other voices and expose yourself to kind of different influence and see what else is out there.
3: That's true. Also, that California accent's just going to blend so nicely into the theme of your show.
4: Sure.
5: Oh, yeah.
3: It's perfect.
4: It's tough, too. Like, a lot of the New York comics we reached out to, the agents weren't as quick to get back to us, so we kind of, you know, the date was coming up sooner than later, so we had to make a move. So Eric was the guy. But this isn't going to be the last one. We're looking to do something middle summer and then keep them rolling.
3: Beautiful. Love it. Do you have any big plans you can share with us, or too early?
4: Too early right now. July 10th, though, is that weekend. Will be most likely something going on.
3: All right. Now, Duncan, you're the host of everyone's favorite Troy Open Mic.
5: That I am.
3: What's the difference between seeing you do comedy at everyone's favorite Troy Open Mic and seeing you do comedy at a professional show?
5: Well, the difference there is the open mics are for working out the new material and trying the new stuff. So at an open mic, you might see me be not funny. Whereas on a paid show, I'm coming with the tried and true material that's been tested and worked on and honed. And in theory, is a pretty surefire bet that I'm not going to bomb. That's the difference.
3: Duncan very rarely bombing on the professional shows, but that does bring me to my favorite question to ask a comedian. Can you tell us about your worst show or worst bomb?
5: Worst show or worst bomb? There's been so many. You know, it's probably, I say worst show. I don't know. I've done some weird shows. I've opened up in some weird places. I played an open garage at someone's house once for a room full of people that were there to celebrate the friend of another comic who was not associated with the party at all. Which means it was a bunch of people there to not see me talk about the fact that I wanted to, that I look like Jesus because I have a big beard and long hair. And they were in a garage drunk and it was 90 degrees. And they were like, why are we listening to you? What happened to the music? That was probably my worst show.
6: That is fascinating. That was very similar to my worst. It's a bad time to do comedy when people are not there to see comedy.
5: Or when it's really hot.
6: Yeah, it's a losing combination. Yeah.
5: It's really bad. You know, they gave me the light at that show earlier. They were like, you get off. And I stayed up there. I was like, I prepared a full set. We're just going to trudge through this. Running. There's a certain kind of satisfaction you get when you're on stage, and you just decided, like, this is not going to go good ever, so I might as well just, I'm going to say this, and you're going to listen. We all know no one's actually going to react to this, but that's fine. We'll get through it.
6: I appreciate that. That's beautiful. And how about you? Have you ever had a worst golf comedy weed podcast?
4: Oh, man. I've had some pretty bad golf rounds. I don't think I had any moments on the podcast that I really bombed or felt uncomfortable because I can always go back and edit, but that's the lucky part there. But yeah, I've definitely had some bad golf rounds, so comparable.
6: Fair. Love it. Well, this has been an excellent interview. What, you guys have any closing remarks for us?
4: No, I just appreciate you guys having us on. You guys are looking for more info on the event, go to Pitch, Putt, and Puff podcast.
6: Beautiful. That's a Laughing On Loud coming to Albany soon.
2: Thank you guys again, Craig Nessler, Duncan Harris, and Roger Harris for joining us there. Again, more information at Albany Comedy on Facebook and Instagram. Moving right along, this week, Tom Francis welcomes poet, artist, and musician Matthew Klein to the mic. Matthew reads poems at this year's first Year in Review spoken word event at the Linda WAMC's Art Studio. It was from December 17th, 2021.
7: Matthew Klein is co-editor at Flim Forum Press. His books include Canyons, Chi, and B. Online e-chapbooks from Of the Day is available at Delete Press, and My is online at Fence Digital. Matthew shared some of his work on stage at the Linda on December 17, 2021 for the annual Year in Review spoken word event. Local poet and photographer Dan Wilcox noted on his blog that Matthew, quote, read many little poems and he read them from a stack of little pieces of paper held in the palm of his hand. They are satirical, political, sociological analysis, critiques of pop culture news, and stories. They are quirky, often humorous, and full of wordplay of a natural-born punster. And you can find more about Matthew on his website, matthewklein.com.
8: A study says shorter stories. We're running out of space. That viral anthropology mirror. You can't stop thinking about living underground. You can't stop thinking about student loan forgiveness. How much vulnerability is too much vulnerability, according to Brené Brown? Your horoscope for today. Try to ignore hopes. Disproportionate risk reward. the new sad irony. Tragic event once again had been preventable. Tragic event had been preventable. Tragic event had been preventable. Tragic event had been. Folklore. If you do enough karaoke, you shape shift into Taylor Swift. Photographer of the year. Anyone with an iPhone wins. I don't want to fight, but an alien world might hide inside Hunter Biden's birthright. I don't want to fight, but time to quit. I'm sunk like a dime. My coffee hit bottom. It's time to quit. I'm sunk like a dime, my coffee hit bottom. An analogy decades in the making. Steve Kerr is to Stephen Curry as shopping malls are to fulfillment centers. An analogy decades in the making. Steve Kerr, Stephen Curry, shopping malls, fulfillment centers. That logic is tight. The economy is suffering. We produce however many thousand tons of ground turkey per week. The economy is suffering. Where are the adults? They're in a large exploding garden variety cult. Days of our lives. The hours I've lost. Tracking packages. Grocery store experience. Jesus just started steering my cart.

0: Harvard Business School. When I say Bill, who do you see? Everybody have someone pictured in their head? What if instead I said the science guy? That one's much funnier when I'm by myself, I guess. Oh, well. The crisis was manufactured inside a damning film on the film on the film on the film plandemic. Colonies of old, bees. Colonies of old, bees. It's an issue, police say. Woman dies washing the dishes for at least the third time today. Breathing app, so you can manage to answer your emails. Breathing app, so you can manage That was really fun. Thanks, everybody. Poetry on a live microphone, totally incredible. Thanks, everybody, for having me here. Thanks for listening.
1: 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For more Up Next to the Mic segment, go to our website, mediasanctuary.org. And that's our show. We hope you've enjoyed this episode of the Hudson Mohawk Magazine. I'm Kalen McPherson.
2: And I'm Richard. Our engineer is Henry Van Heverbeck. We thank all of our volunteers who made today's episode possible. Mark Dunley, Ren Lee, Sarah Abraham, Craig Nestlor, and Tom Francis.
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their heads cut off. He's gonna stop us there. Tied by the hands, stop us there. Tied by the feet, stop us there. In the Mississippi River. In the Mississippi River.

Hello, beautiful people of Troy. 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I will be playing at the Sanctuary for Independence Media on May 15th, 7 p.m. Get your ticket, get your dancing shoes. 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

if I hadn't been as eccentric, as obnoxious, as arrogant, as aggressive, as introspective, as selfish, I wouldn't be me. 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

look out here, what's going on down in Selma? If you white folks are on the street, I'm gonna call Jomo Kenyatta. Oh, dingo, dingo, dingo, dingo.

white folks down in the Mississippi, and buckle you on your rump. 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

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This is your artist, Natu Kamara. 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Come and have some fun with us. 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

Hello, beautiful people of Troy. 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

0: Grammy Award-winning musician Tom Morello singing This Land Is Your Land outside 26 Federal Plaza in New York City Tuesday, where he joined a coalition of groups protesting ICE abuses. This is Democracy Now!, democracynow.org. I'm Amy Goodman. We end today's show in Milwaukee, Wisconsin, to look at the case of Salah Sarsour, the president of the Islamic Society of Milwaukee. He's been locked up in an ICE jail in Indiana since late March. He is a Palestinian-born 53-year-old man who's lived in the United States since 1993. He became a lawful permanent resident nearly 30 years ago. The U.S. accuses him of failing to disclose a conviction by Israeli military authorities when he was a teenager in the occupied West Bank. Sarsour says he never understood the charges presented against him in Hebrew and that he was tortured in Israeli custody as a youth. Calls have been growing for weeks for Sarsour to be released. In April, the Milwaukee Common Council passed a resolution opposing his detention. More than 9,000 people have signed a petition calling for his release. The petition was organized by the group Bend the Ark, Jewish Action. The group Jewish Voice for Peace has also advocated for Sarsour's release. This weekend, I was in Milwaukee, where I spoke to Jody Melamed of Jewish Voice for Peace.
1: His health is not good. We are very concerned. He's being held completely underground in a very, very cold detention center. He has diabetes. It's been a challenge to get his diabetes medication to him. We're not confirmed he's able to take it regularly. We're really concerned. He was unable to, he asked for a Quran for his spiritual health, and he was denied one. In fact, he was told that he should read the Bible. The food he's getting is also substandard. You know, we're extremely concerned that the time he's spending there is really compromising his health, although his mental spirit is very good.
0: We're joined now by two guests, Salah Sarsour's son, Kareem, and Munjat Ahmed, a member of Salah Sarsour's legal team. Kareem, talk about your father, a very significant leader in Wisconsin, again, president of the Islamic Society of Milwaukee, and what you're calling for. He's being held not in Wisconsin, but in hours away in Indiana.
2: Yes, yes. Thank you, Amy. Thank you for having me. Good morning. So my father, he is a father, a grandfather, a businessman, a community pillar. He's been living here, like you said, for over 30 years legally. He's a community pillar, giving back to his community since he came here. He was taken in from Milwaukee on March 30th by ICE agents, or we'd say kidnappers, and they took him, and they took him to Chicago, where they booked him, and then they transferred him to Indiana's facility in Clay County. And the entire thing shook us as a family when they took him, because a man who is this, elected for the second time as the president of the Islamic Society of Milwaukee, who has businesses, living here legally, no criminal records, never arrested in the United States, was taken off the streets and put in a van and dragged across state lines without any cause or without any information other than you'll get a call later on. On that day, we actually called many local police departments to understand what was going on. Nobody had any clue. We thought something bad has happened to my dad. We were searching the entire city for him, and we called our family friend, his attorney, to understand what was going on. Later on, we understood that he was being dragged across state lines to go to a detention center all the way in Indiana.
0: If you could tell us, Munjat Ahmed, what are the charges?
3: Good morning again. Thanks for having myself and Kareem with you. This is a very important case. There are many, you know, the so-called charges or allegations are all pretextual. The truth of the matter is Salah Sarsour is being held by ICE in an effort to weaponize immigration against people who are pro-Palestinian, people who advocated against the genocide in Gaza, people who are outspoken on the issue of human rights for Palestinians, the ending of the occupation against the Palestinians. So whatever the government is saying, is it's all just a pretext for silencing folks for their pro-Palestinian advocacy. We saw the same thing with Mahmoud Khalil, we saw the same thing with Mohsen Mahdawi, with Lekat Kordia. We saw the same thing with Rosmana Öztürk. This is a, you know, the modus operandi has been shown to us by the government that if you speak for Palestine and you are a advocate for Palestinian rights and you don't fall in line, they're going to use immigration and weaponize that against you. Flasser Su has been a lawful permanent resident of the United States for 33 years, has been a pillar of our community, not only in Milwaukee, but nationally. I mean, he has reaches more national than most people, I think, know. And so we know that the only reason that Flasser Su is sitting in jail right now is to stop him from his constitutionally protected rights of free speech. And this is an attack on our Constitution. And we should all be worried as Americans. We should all be very worried that our Constitution is being gutted by this administration, at least when it relates to pro-Palestinian speech. And so Salah's case, in my opinion, is going to be a litmus test. Will this country stand up for their constitutional rights, or were we going to allow the Trump administration to gut those rights and to strip people from their free speech?
0: Kareem, his ninth grandchild, your dad's ninth grandchild, was born while he was in jail, and his 10th grandchild is about to be born?
2: Yes. So my dad's actually, he was planning on visiting my sister in Tennessee. He usually visits her every time she has a kit for support, and she usually has very hard labor. So he was actually planning to leave that week or the week after to go up there and be of support. And he was not able to, obviously, for being taken away. And his 10th grandchild is going to be coming in 5 months. He has, I mean, 9 grandchildren, 6 or 7 of them talk about him every single day. They miss him so much. He was a big part of their lives. He was, if you see his pictures online and on social media, you see how they're smiling, playing together. He was the teddy bear of a grandfather that brings so much happiness and joy. He would break our word as a grandfather and do whatever he wants with the kids and play with them and give them candy or take them out and get them toys.
0: He's head of the largest mosque in, is it not only Milwaukee, but Wisconsin?
2: Yes, Wisconsin. So he was elected for his second term as the president of the Islamic side of Milwaukee that has a big community center, a big school. He was building with an amazing team. They were building a great future for the next generations to come as the community is growing more and more.
0: I want to end with Salah Sarsour in his own words, a part of a letter he sent from his ICE jail cell in Indiana. He wrote, "I'm not here for a crime or for anything wrong I committed. I'm here because I believe, like all of you, in building a strong community to secure the best environment for our children so they can learn how to be strong, just citizens. I'm here because I chose to stand with justice and with those who deserve our support and to defend them, whether in our community or all over the world. I'm here because I stood with all of you in the streets, saying no to the oppression, no to the genocide against Gaza and Palestine, no to war, no to the killing of children, no weaponizing immigration for anyone, and no to humiliating and discriminating against people." The words of Salah Sarsour. We have 10 seconds. Munjid, you're his lawyer. Is there any word that he's going to be released soon?
3: We filed a request in the Southern District of Indiana with the federal court there, requesting a bond that is currently pending. Our hope is that the judge will see what is actually happening here as an affront to the Constitution, and we'll actually release
0: it. Munjid, yes, Ahmed, a member of Salah Sarsour's legal team, and Salah Sarsour's son, Kareem Sarsour. Thank you so much for being with us. That does it for our show. I'll be at the IFC Center tonight in New York City for the screening of Steal a Story, Please, then to Atlanta on Friday, Houston and Austin over the weekend. Go to democracynow.org.
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6: Welcome, friends, to another edition of Economic Update, a weekly program devoted to the economic dimensions of our lives and those of our children. I'm your host, Richard Wolf. I am very happy and pleased and indeed honored that my guest today, and we're going to run this in the full half-hour program without interruption, is someone who you all know, or at least most of you do, and who has been on our show more than a few times over the years. I'm talking about Chris Hedges. You all know who he is, so I'm going to be very brief with my introduction. He's a Pulitzer Prize-winning author and journalist who was a foreign correspondent for 15 years for the New York Times. His most recent book is A Genocide Foretold, Reporting on Survival and Resistance in Occupied Palestine. So first of all, Chris, thank you very much for sharing your time and your expertise with us.
7: Sure, Rick.
6: Okay, I want to ask you the bigger, if not the biggest question I can think of. I've been watching your programs, the war in Iran that has occupied many of them. And I want to focus on that because that's where my audience is interested, and I know yours is as well. And here's the huge question I want to hear you think about out loud. How did the United States, its history, its economics, its culture, let's say since World War II, bring us finally to this situation we face now, where in a way we risk as a nation a really extraordinary defeat?
7: Yes, I think we've already been defeated, but that's a very good question because it's been a long war on Iran. You could begin it with the overthrow of Mossadegh, the prime minister who sought to. And remember, at that time, this was 1954 or 53, I can't remember, Iran had quite a vital and functioning democracy, and he sought to seize control from British Petroleum of the oil assets. They didn't know how much oil BP was, maybe called Anglo-British Petroleum. I can't remember. But anyway, it was British controlled. How much oil that they were taking out of his own country. They got almost no revenue from the extraction of that oil. And that move saw him overthrown in a coup orchestrated by the CIA and British intelligence and the installation of this malleable, weak figure, the Shah, who did U.S. Bidding. And in fact, I mean, the interesting thing is that the Shah had actually fled to Italy and was brought back. And the Shah was along a creation of British and American intelligence. I have a kind of personal connection with that because my father was stationed in Iran in World War II. He was a cryptographer, so he had very, very high security, the highest security clearance possible. In fact, he helped code Roosevelt's correspondence in the Tehran conference. And one night he's grabbed by, I guess, the OSS or Army Intelligence or somebody, and because he has such high security clearance, and taken to a safe house. And there's the kid, the Shah, because they didn't like the father. They overthrew the father. In order to maintain the Shah in power, they, along with the Israelis, by the way, created one of the most vicious secret or internal security police forces, Savak. I mean, just absolutely brutal, a terrible repression, in terms of court of its human rights. All of this was sustained by the United States, including turning Iran into the fifth largest military in the world. You saw the Iranian Revolution, 1979. That was a coalition, by the way. It wasn't only the Ayatollahs. There were Marxist groups, there were labor unions, university students. Yes, later, all the other opposition forces were crushed. And then you saw almost immediately the devastating 8-year war with Iraq. And we supported Iraq. The French gave the Iraqis military fighter jets. We provided them with, chemical weapons. And the Iranians never used chemical weapons, by the way, but the Iraqis used them. And there were hundreds of thousands of Iranian casualties. We provided credits, the famous Donald Rumsfeld visit to Saddam, because we saw essentially this war is effectively being used to break the Iranian regime, which in 1979 onwards was hostile to the United States. You had a group called the Mujahideen al-Haq. I mean, it was at one time listed as a terrorist group by the United States, which predated the revolution. In fact, it carried out attacks against the old regime of the Shah, allied itself with Saddam Hussein during the 8-year war with Iran, and then became a tool of U.S. Policy to destabilize the regime, of course, crippling sanctions. It's been a never-ending assault against Iran. And we should be clear, it has nothing to do with its nuclear facilities. And I just want to state, as you know, there is no evidence that they have created either weapons grade material, much less a nuclear weapon. And it's the fact that Iran from 1979 on was an opponent of U.S. Military hegemony within the Middle East and Israel. And that's why it was and has been targeted for decades and decades. It has nothing to do with human rights. I mean, the human rights record of some of our allies, including in Saudi Arabia and Sisi and Egypt, are actually far, far worse than Iran, and even in terms of street killings. I mean, Sisi killed to crush the kind of Arab Spring movement. I think it was 10,000 people in one day, if I have that correct. But that's not to in any way minimize the repression by the Iranian regime. It exists and it's severe, and we don't know the numbers, but it's probably a good estimate that about 7,000 Iranians in street protests were killed over 2 days in January. But that's the issue. And then Iran has long had a policy because it fears, and I think correctly fears, U.S. Attempts to overthrow it of along its borders, sustaining regimes, the old Assad regime in Syria, Hezbollah in Lebanon, which is also Shia. Iran is Shia, primarily Shia. It's actually quite a mix of nationalities and linguistic groups. About 60% of Iran is Persian. And I worked in Iran and loved Iran, although had my own problems with the regime. I was once thrown in a jail cell by this popular militia called the Basiji. And then in another time I was deported in handcuffs. So I hardly can be considered an apologist for the Iranian regime. And so Iran has been, a target for, certainly in the last 47 years since the revolution, but Iran has been, because of its oil reserves, and I think its gas reserves, the second largest in the world. It produces about 12% of the world's oil. It's always been a target of U.S., corporate and military interests, even, of course, predating 1979.
6: Well, let me push a little bit further. In a speech, I believe a week or two, last year, I'm sorry, Vice President J.D. Vance made a famous speech in which he said the following. Previous presidents before the current one, Mr. Trump, were, and I'm quoting now, too dumb, D-U-M-B, too dumb to do in Iran what the current president is going to do. Solve that problem once and for all, and more words along that line. A full-throated endorsement of what Mr. Trump and the Israelis have been doing June of last year and now again the last 45 days. So his analysis has no depth. He seems to think he has said something when he has accused a dozen presidents from being dumb, whatever exactly that means. And yet the irony is, given everything you've said, and if I take you literally, that it's not a defeat in the making, but a defeat already made, how do we account in a serious way for the United States not to have learned from all those years and all those efforts and all that history not to do what may be the undoing of this empire?
7: Well, the Israelis, and in particular Netanyahu, has been pushing the United States to go to war with Iran for four decades. That's not new. If you remember, several years ago, he went before the UN and held up this little drawing of a bomb and said, you know, they're almost ready to create nuclear material and produce a bomb. And that's always been the line. But the Pentagon has, for reasons that are now obvious, refused quite adamantly. So whether it was Biden or Obama or Bush, they have absolutely or recognized that an attack such as the Trump administration carried out would result in what it has resulted in, which is the seizure of the Strait of Hormuz by Iran. Now, remember, before this conflict, ships, tankers had free passage through the Strait of Hormuz. Now, not only is it all bottled up because the United States has violated the ceasefire agreement by seizing Iranian ships and prompting Iran after one day to reclose the Strait of Hormuz, but any tankers that do get out are charged the equivalent of $2 million, but not in dollars. It's in the Chinese currency, because this is also part of the attempt by Russia, China, Iran to sever the global economy from the tyranny of the American dollar. So all of the goals that were set out by the Trump administration were not achievable. So that was the shutting down of its nuclear program, the stopping of the arming of Hezbollah and the Houthis in Yemen, blocking its ballistic missile program, and regime change. None of it worked. So on all of the four major points, they've lost. Now the issue is the Strait of Hormuz, because of course Iran has a stranglehold on the global economy. It's already creating devastating effects in countries like India. Japan has had to release its strategic reserves. About 90% of the oil that Japan depends on goes through the Strait of Hormuz. But those numbers are also about the equivalent for South Korea, for Indonesia, for India. I mean, these countries are really getting hammered. And there will be a kind of global effect, of course. And this asymmetrical warfare that Iran waged proved highly effective, including taking out the sophisticated radar systems that the United States had positioned. Some of those systems, by the way, cost about $1 billion, and they take them out with relatively cheap drones, carrying out significant damage. It's classified, so we're kind of, you know, groping in the dark, but it appears fairly significant damage on U.S. military installations. This war was, none of our GCC allies in the Gulf were consulted, although they paid a horrific price. They weren't consulted, just like our allies in Europe were not consulted. So Trump is in a really terrible situation. And let's be clear, by the way, Israel wants the war to continue. This defeat is catastrophic for Israel. Israel sees Iran as an existential threat. You can argue whether it isn't or isn't. I don't think it is. But certainly in the Israeli mindset, it is. And that is why they have continued to pound Lebanon. One of the preconditions for the ceasefire was, of course, and I think justifiably so. The Iranians said, well, we won't carry out attacks on your allies in the Gulf, but you have to stop attacks against our allies, especially Hezbollah, in Lebanon. And Israel is doing everything they can to sabotage the agreement, because what they want to do to Iran is turn it into a failed state, the same way they've done in Syria, and we're watching them destroy Lebanon as we speak. Iraq was as splintered into factious entities, Kurdish, and about 60% of Iraq is Shia and Sunni. That is Israel's goal, and they if they can't change the regime, they'll just carpet bomb Iranian cities, Iranian oil installations, Iranian infrastructure, including water desalination plants. But I mean, this is just suicidal, because Iran, the best estimate is that they still have significant stockpiles of maybe half of their ballistic missiles, as well as drones. And that desalination issue is not small, because I think Israel depends on about four or five desalination plants, and Israel's a small country. And let's not forget that Russia and China provided satellite intelligence to the Iranians, which is why their strikes were so devastatingly precise. You have cities in Saudi Arabia like Riyadh, I think 100% dependent on desalinated water. Take those desalination plants out, and you're talking about a catastrophic crisis, not just an economic crisis, but a human crisis. And let me just, before I stop, throw in that this war has created within Iran, although some may be going back, 3 million displaced people. Let's not forget the 2 million displaced Palestinians in Gaza, and another 1 million, that's a fifth of the population, in Lebanon. These are seismic dislocation, seismic trauma, seismic catastrophe that has already been visited throughout the Middle East. And Trump does not know how to get out of it. He's got the Israeli and the Israel lobby pushing him on one side. And then on the other side, he is flirting with catastrophic economic catastrophe. I mean, if this is not resolved, we're already, you know, hitting in many countries, you know, I think we could say a recession. You're the economist. But you're really flirting with a global depression unlike anything we've seen. I mean, you know, going back to the 20s.
6: Chris, you know, as an observer, my mind reels at the thought, is this the way this empire is going to end? That it could not understand the limits of its own reach and power. It could not imagine the closing of the Strait of Hormuz. What the Iranians said they would do. It doesn't, you know, it didn't take a detective to figure it out. It was an obvious ploy, and it shows the world in the most dramatic way. I mean, there are the Straits of Malacca. There is that passageway that the Houthis can control in the Red Sea. I mean, I could go on. Many parts of the world are being given a training course in how to use their role, their moment within a global economy created by American capitalism as much as by anything else, is now coming back with its extended supply chains to haunt the very system that created it in a kind of Hegelian contradiction explosion. My question to you is, am I reading right? How do you see the reverse, not how the United States got itself into this horrific defeat, but how that defeat is going to react back upon the United States to change it.
7: Well, either the United States accepts the defeat, and Iran has very clear conditions, the lifting of primary and secondary sanctions, some kind of promise of the UN Security Council or something else that says that there will be no more attacks on Iran. The country has been attacked twice in the last year. Reparations for the damage that has been caused by the Israeli and Americans. The unfreezing of Iranian assets, estimated about $100 billion. These are preconditions. And the United States is, these are, you know, very bitter pills for the United States to swallow. Either they're going to accept them, or Iran will carry out this assault on the global economy. Now, remember, you got about 20% of the oil and natural gas, and then you have all the derivatives, fertilizer and helium and aluminum and everything else. So it's not just fossil fuels. So the Saudis, through their pipeline, are able to divert and ship oil out through the Red Sea. But as you mentioned, if the Houthis shut down the Bab al-Mandab, which is, a very narrow strait, much like the Strait of Hormuz, then nothing's getting out. Nothing's going to get out. And at that point, the global economy probably pretty quickly starts to go into a very serious tailspin. This was a catastrophic mistake, one that Trump, you know, should not have had the power to make. I mean, this is, again, illustrative of the collapse of our democratic institutions. Congress makes war. Congress was never consulted. Most of his intelligence, from all we can tell from the New York Times reporting, I think all of his intelligence, with, let's skip Hegseth, but his military and intelligence chiefs, including Kane, warned about the closing of the Strait of Hormuz. And Bibi Netanyahu, who kind of tricked Trump into doing this, said, well, no, we'll take out the supreme leader, the regime, everybody will come to the straits, they'll overthrow the Ayatollahs, and they won't close the Strait of Hormuz, and it'll all be over in a weekend. And Trump was stupid enough to fall for it. I mean, this is how empires die. How did the British Empire die? It kept funneling its youth into the maws of German machine guns at the Somme and Verdun and everything else. You know, they never learned. They were too obtuse and stupid. And they were finished, much through the same kind of stupidity. Haig being a very limited figure, like Trump. He was the chief of the general staff of the British Army. So that's how empires die. They are captured by callous, amoral buffoons. The history of the Roman Empire is no different. Nero, Caligula, all these figures, Commodus. And that's how we die, too. This really does have the potential if it's not resolved. And I don't see it being resolved. I mean, there is no ceasefire. Don't use the word ceasefire. It's not a ceasefire would mean that the preconditions for the ceasefire, which is opening the Strait of Hormuz and the United States not carrying out aggressive acts in terms of seizing Iranian tankers, would not be going on. And of course, there would be no bombing of Lebanon. So this is not a ceasefire. We haven't even gotten there, much less to the incredibly complex and difficult negotiations that would be required to extract ourselves from this conflict. And who's in charge of it? His son-in-law, who of course has received billions of dollars in his investment firm from Saudi Arabia, and the Saudis are mortal enemies of Iran, and his golfing partner, Steve Witkoff. I mean, you can't make this stuff up. And let's also be clear, Witkoff and Kushner, these guys are Zionist assets. They're Israeli assets.
6: Is it possible? And here I want your opinion just as an American thinker. Is it possible that Mr. Trump will be able, given everything you've said, to do what he is frequently famous for, which is doubling down when he's made a terrible mistake in the hopes of kind of bullying his way through Could he unleash some kind of military activity on Iran in some desperate effort, which won't work and will make the empire yet again weaker?
7: Yeah, I think that is, I worry that that is probably the likely scenario. If they, let's be clear that Trump has no concept of Iran. He doesn't know anything about Iran. His whole worldview is colored by, very repugnant kind of racism. Iran is not Lebanon. Iran is not Yemen. Iran is not even Iraq. Iran is a country of 92 million people the size of Western Europe. And the Iranians, I think this conflict has shown, have learned, especially after the 12 days of attacks last June, exactly how to fight back. Decentralized command. Their ballistic missiles are buried deep underground. That's why when there are pictures of them, you see clouds of dust, which the Israeli and American Air Force have not been able to get at. I do worry that he's impulsive. He's ignorant. He, by his nature, is a bully, a belief that violence, threats, force will bend everyone, including the rest of the world, to his will. And let's not forget also that we are now very isolated. Our allies in Europe and in the Gulf are really furious. Because many of them are paying the consequences of this, we'll all pay it, but they particularly are paying it now. And Trump doesn't bother to inform them, consult them, or take in their interests into account. So that has further isolated the United States, not just globally, but within the region. And I think, yes, that is, given Trump's character and given the heavy lobbying that will come from Israel and the Israel lobby, that is a distinct possibility. But at that point, then we're in really, really serious trouble, because the fact is Iran holds all the cards. Yes, I'm not saying they haven't been punished in terms of the bombing campaign, in terms of their infrastructure and their, but imagine taking out the oil facilities on Karg Island. I mean, you would think, given the pressure on the global economy, if they were rational in the White House, that they would want Iranian oil on the market. So we're dealing with highly inept, impulsive, ignorant people in the Trump administration, unfortunately, who have almost, unilateral control over the largest military in the world. It's a very, very bad combination.
6: Thank you very much, Chris. It's exactly what I had hoped for. I hope you don't mind that we picked your brain and let you do this. And thanks again for coming on the program. And I hope to be working with you again soon. And to all my audience, as usual, I look forward to speaking with you again next week.
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0: in order to bring down an epidemic, we need to not just focus on making sure people have a pill, but actually the environment around them.
1: Welcome to This Way Out, the international LGBTQ radio magazine. I'm Lucia Chappelle. Botswana repeals anti-LGBTQ criminal penalties. The Trump administration links transgender advocacy to extremism. Zambia cancels RightsCon just days before it begins. Pennsylvania expands LGBTQ protections. Ghana's anti-LGBTQ battle spills into public controversy. A transgender goalkeeper makes history in Minnesota. And Ebony Joseph continues her report on the rise of anti-LGBTQ laws around the world. All that and more now that you've found This Way Out.
2: I'm John Dyer V.
3: And I'm Rhett.
2: With News Wrap, a summary of some of the news in or affecting LGBTQ communities around the world for the week ending May 8, 2026. Botswana courts have formally removed anti-LGBTQ plus provisions from the law. On March 26, 2026, the Botswana government published an amendment with removed paragraphs from the country's penal code which had criminalized so-called unnatural offenses. Under the penal code, same-sex relationships could be seen as proper cause for imprisonment for up to 7 years. The change comes 6 years after the landmark ruling by Botswana High Court striking down the ban on consensual same-sex intimacy. Local LGBTIQ plus group titled Lesbians, Gays, and Bisexuals of Botswana say this win means access to health care, safety, employment, and freedom to live openly. The LGBTQ plus community continues to fight for more legal recognition and protections in Botswana as a couple now fights for their right to marry, arguing against the discrimination of Botswana's Marriage Act.
3: The Trump administration has just released a 2026 counterterrorism strategy. Published May 6th, the 16-page memo outlines what the White House claims to be three major types of terror groups. The three groups are defined as narco-terrorists and transnational gangs, legacy Islamist terrorists, and violent left-wing extremists, including anarchists and fascists. But further into the document, the administration expands that list to include what it describes as violent secular political groups with ideologies that are anti-American, radically pro-transgender and anarchist, continuing the Trump administration's broader campaign of targeting transgender people through policy and rhetoric. The Senior Director for Counterterrorism at the National Security Council, Dr. Sebastian Gorka, has similarly misattributed violence to transgender and non-binary individuals. This counterterrorism memo marks yet another attempt to criminalize transgender people in the U.S. Zambia has abruptly canceled RightsCon, the world's largest conference on human rights and technology, just days before the summit was set to begin in Lusaka. Organizers say nearly 3,000 activists, journalists, and tech leaders from over 150 countries were expected to attend. Officials claimed the event did not align with the country's national values, while advocacy groups accused the government of bowing to pressure over discussions involving LGBTQ rights, censorship, and surveillance, some even citing Chinese influence as the cause. According to Freedom House, a U.S.-based democracy NGO, Zambia is rated partly free, meaning the citizens face significant challenges to political rights and civil liberties. In an interview with DW Africa, Tabani Moyo, the executive director of the Media Institute of Southern Africa, warned that for these convenings to survive political interference and ultimately for human rights to progress, democratic institutions must stand together.
4: So this will have serious ramifications on the broader rights, as I spoke about. Hence the

0: need for the future of collaboration, advocacy, and convenings of this nature to have multiple pronged strategies when we are convening global conversations that will no longer focus on a single country because of the far-reaching end of these underlying circumstances and the hidden hand of maligning actors. You now need to plan with 3, 4, 5 countries or 2 or more continents in advance, because you might not know how even the most predictable of societies would end up behaving if they are operating under duress, the way diplomatically, so to speak, duress diplomatically, so to speak, as it has unfolded in Zambia.
1: On April 28th, Pennsylvania legislators passed House Bill 2103. Making it unlawful for someone to be denied housing, employment, or access to public accommodations based on their sexual orientation or gender identity. Democrat Representative Ben Waxman proposed the bill as a preemptive measure after a recent investigation into a white-only Arkansas community found that they technically operate within the law. Out of concern for a similar exploitation of loopholes in the law, the legislation specifically expands protections from discrimination. The bill amends a piece of legislation from 1955 known as the Pennsylvania Human Relations Act. The original bill prohibited certain practices of discrimination, including race, color, religious creed, ancestry, age, or national origin by employers, labor organizations, and more. Expanding upon the Human Relations Act, the amendment passed by a narrow vote of 101-100. The vote split almost entirely down party lines, with the exception of Democrat Representative Frank Burns joining all Republicans in opposing the bill. Nevertheless, House Bill 2103 advances to the Pennsylvania Senate.
2: Ghanaian trans musician Angel Maxine has been in hot water after poking fun at Member of Parliament John Intim Forgiur, claiming they have had past love affairs together. Her social media posts come in response to Forgiur's advocacy for the Human Sexual Rights and Family Values Bill, also known colloquially as the Ghanaian Anti-LGBTQ Bill. The legislation would enforce the imprisonment of individuals engaged in same-sex romantic involvement, banning trans health care, and prohibition of same-sex marriage, among other related provisions. Angel Maxine's remarks regarding her gay lover, John Intim Forgiur, picked up traction on platforms including Instagram, TikTok, and X, snowballing to the point of discussion on the floor of Parliament. John Intim Forgiur publicly denied her claims and threatened legal actions, calling her statements defamatory. Angel Maxine has refused to retract her comments on social media. She defended her satire in a public statement specifying, "In demonstrating the risk of such an expensive criminal law, I mentioned Honorable Intim Forgiur as my lover. My purpose was to press the point that false reporting, public suspicion, and the mob-like justice that animates the bill puts everyone at risk." She went on to voice concerns for the ways the bill will criminalize the ordinary lives of queer people. Angel Maxine has also released an image of her lawyer's formal response to Forgiur, arguing that her statements constitute fair comment on a matter of public interest.
1: Finally, a Minnesota women's soccer team is making history after signing its first openly transgender player. Isaac Ranson has joined Minnesota Aurora FC for the upcoming season. Ranson, a transgender man, played for California State University Fullerton and won Big West Goalkeeper of the Year in 2023 and 2025. Ranson's signing comes as debates over transgender athletes continue around the country, with several Republican-led states pushing restrictions on trans participation in sports, especially in schools. According to the United Soccer League rules, players must join the team matching their gender assigned at birth. So in spite of Isaac Ranson being a trans man, he must play with the women's team. In an interview with The Big West, Ranson said that women's soccer has been one of the few spaces where he's felt safe and supported while living openly as himself, saying, "It honestly means the world to me to be able to stand proudly and be who I am, finally being able to be Isaac." Trans individuals are facing a lot of hate in sports, in the media. There's just not enough LGBTQ plus representation out there. I want to help change that.
2: That's News Wrap, global queer news with attitude, for the week ending May 8th, 2026. 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
2: Thank you. 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
3: 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Now it's time to rewind the rainbow. This is the Rainbow Rewind, where we take a look back at the people and the moments that made queer history. I'm Brian DeShazer. This week we celebrate the May 13, 1944 birthday of author Armistead Maupin. Here from This Way Out's episode, broadcast on September 10, 1990, Armistead reads from Sure of You, the sixth installment of his novel Tales of the City.
4: They left the park at 1:30 and took a bus up 25th Avenue to the nursery. Thack would walk from there to a house off Geary he was assessing for the preservation people. When the bus stopped at Balboa, a pair of teenagers boarded with noisy ceremony. Some gut instinct told Brian to brace himself for trouble. "Better not be," he heard one of them say. "Yeah," said his much shorter sidekick. They were both overacting for their captive audience. Brian glanced at Thack, who sat stock still, cocking his head like a forest creature listening for alien footfall. The tall teenager dumped his fare into the slot. "Better not be, because I ain't getting AIDS." "Ish, no," said the short one. "You catch AIDS and die like a huffing dog." He was moving toward the back now, brandishing the acronym like a switchblade. "What you think? Any faggots on this bus?" There was a moment of excruciating silence before Thack did the predictable and piped up. "Yeah," he said, "over here." He was raising his hand with the kind of bored assurance a school kid gives off when he knows he's got the right answer. Brian looked back at the teenagers who stood slack-mouthed and silent, clearly at a loss for what to do next. "There's one over here, too." This from a stout young black woman across the aisle. "There you go," said Thack, addressing the boys. "Back here." Two older guys in the back of the bus raised their hands. "Yo," called someone else. Then came laughter, uncertain at first but growing to volcanic dimensions, rumbling from one end of the bus to the other. The short kid was the first to...
3: That's this week's Rainbow Rewind, because remembering our past fuels our pride. I'm Brian DeShazer. More This Way Out is coming up.

0: Advocates warn that the global rise in anti-LGBTQ laws isn't just a political issue, it's a public health one. In many places, fear, stigma, and criminalization are making it harder for people to access basic and life-saving services, from HIV prevention to mental health care, creating barriers that push people further into the shadows. In part two of our series, This Way Out's Ebony Joseph looks at how these policies affect health outcomes and what happens when support systems start to fall away.
1: At least 67 countries have laws criminalizing same-sex conduct between consenting adults. And there's a growing list of countries enacting anti-LGBTQ propaganda laws. At the most basic level, this harmful legislation is meant to discourage queer people from showing up in society as their authentic selves. But as these laws trickle from courts and executive orders to police enforcement and mob violence, a vulnerable population is made even more vulnerable, as they are turned into scapegoats and denied access to community and life-saving health care.
2: The biggest impact is felt in the places where it's not safe at all or potentially illegal to be publicly queer. I mean, Senegal is really a nightmare scenario right now. Witch hunts of queer people. It makes people want to stay home and not go anywhere, or it makes people want to flee the country.
1: Neela Ghoshal is the Senior Director of Law, Policy, and Research at Outright International. They have dedicated their life to fighting against human rights violations.
2: I mean, it's definitely a huge crisis with regard to HIV. And then another dynamic that's happening at the same time is that the U.S. funding cuts last year terminated a lot of the work that was happening on HIV outreach and prevention in queer communities.
1: On January 20th, 2025, U.S. President Donald Trump issued an executive order freezing all foreign aid programs as part of his America First policy.
3: Instead of taxing our citizens to enrich other countries, we will tariff and tax foreign countries to enrich our citizens. The American dream will soon be back and thriving like never before.
1: The executive order also initiated a 90-day review period for these programs to assess, quote, efficiencies and consistency with U.S. foreign policy. The review would be led by the president's on-again, off-again special government employee, Elon Musk, and his Department of Government Efficiency, also known as DOGE, which promised to lower the federal government's spending by trillions, cutting budgets and staff at agencies like the Department of Education and Centers for Disease Control and Prevention.
3: Elon is doing a great job. He's finding tremendous fraud and corruption and waste. He's got a staff that's fantastic.
1: First up on the chopping block was USAID, the United States Agency for International Development, which was the lead humanitarian arm of the U.S. government for over six decades. At one point, USAID was the world's largest single donor, giving about $40 billion in 2024. The agency supported programs in more than 100 countries, helping communities deal with food and water shortages, natural disasters, and disease outbreaks. And despite its massive global reach, USAID made up less than 1% of the United States federal budget. Just 7 days after the executive order was issued, dozens of USAID officials were placed on leave, freezing funds and halting programs overnight. Within weeks, the humanitarian aid agency was dismantled. About 90% of programs were gutted, and the surviving parts were absorbed into the State Department.
4: It was very chaotic. It was intentional. And I had a good friend in Namibia. You know, she was told on a Tuesday, you by Sunday need to be back in the United States. You're losing your job, right? And, you know, she's got two kids in school in Namibia, her husband, you know, like, what?
1: Kent Clindera spent nearly a decade at USAID as a senior technical advisor within the Office of HIV/AIDS. His work spanned over 30 countries across Africa, Central Asia, and the Caribbean. He was one of thousands of employees that lost their jobs because of the DOGE budget cuts.
4: They had no idea what they were doing. They just wanted to get rid of USAID, and they just got rid of it. And lots of misinformation being spread about it. So that was really tough to be fired right away and then see all your work denigrated as, you know, USAID, this is not America. This is not promoting America. This is what this is promoting this gender ideologue, you know, gender agenda, which, you know, is so untrue.
1: Most of Clendera's work focused on PEPFAR, an initiative to prevent the spread of HIV. He says the funding was vital to helping communities thrive. USAID was the main funder of many local clinics and organizations that serviced queer and trans people, allowing them to get tested discreetly and access pre-exposure prevention medication, also known as PrEP, which is essential to mitigating HIV outbreaks.
4: We had a lot of community clinics set up, and they were fearful of going to them. You're afraid the police could arrest you and you can't be out. They'll tell your employer, they'll tell your family that, you know, it'll ruin you. And so then they start extorting you. And so there's a lot of fear around that stuff. If that happens to you, you can't go to the police. The police will arrest you for being gay, right? You know, so it's just, it's a tough situation. And so that's how a lot of our work dealt with, how do we get police to realize that arresting gay people is only going to increase HIV rates?
1: This is where criminalization and healthcare collide. These laws create hostile environments that harm people's health, stability, and future.
4: The criminalization of people like sex workers, like gay people in some countries, actually impacts how we can reach these people and actually increases their HIV rates. And so that's a really good example of how, in order to bring down an epidemic, we need to not just focus on making sure people have a pill, but actually the environment around them, the legal structure, or their, you know, poverty is a huge factor, or gender norms are a huge factor. And so how do we look at these sort of environments?
1: People simply can't thrive in these conditions, and neither can their communities.
4: Like, I went to the LGBT clinic to get my meds because I trusted them that they wouldn't share my name. No, I am going to a government clinic because they may share my name and the police may arrest me. So I just won't go. Yeah. And or this person used to deliver my medication to me, or this person used to help me get tested. They don't exist anymore. In the name of the health of the people, we have to work with these people to improve their economic viability, which will in turn increase their health and their health outcomes, right? So we would often sometimes use that infrastructure of health to deliver a lot more human rights work.
1: And while I wish I could tell you exactly how much HIV infection rates and AIDS-related deaths have changed since this all went down, I can't, because another key part of USAID funding was data collection. And how can you solve a problem if you don't have the resources to track it? Organizers around the world are asking themselves the very same question. In candid online meetups, members of Global Black Gay Men Connect share insight into what's happening in their countries and strategize getting resources to those who need it.
5: You hear a lot of conversations about PrEP, about long-acting PrEP, but then there is no product in country. How are you guys managing?
1: Without immediate intervention, UNAIDS projects that by 2030, there could be an additional 6.6 million new HIV infections worldwide and more than 20,000 additional AIDS-related deaths every day. After the fall of USAID came the Promoting Human Flourishing in Foreign Resistance Policy, a sweeping Trump administration rule that bars U.S. foreign aid from organizations offering services related to abortion, diversity, or, quote, gender ideology.
2: If a hospital in a sub-Saharan African country, if a Ministry of Health is getting U.S. health funding, and the Ministry of Health has determined that to address their AIDS pandemic, they need to reach out to trans people, they're not allowed to do that anymore with U.S. funding. There is growing hostility toward LGBTIQ people almost everywhere, and that has been emboldened by the Trump administration in the United States. So I think that's why we are suddenly seeing a wave of new criminalizing laws.
1: What happens in the U.S. can quickly shape politics far beyond its borders, from executive orders on gender in the states to Olympic sex testing and anti-LGBTQ propaganda laws abroad. It all sends the same message that queer people's bodies and identities must be policed.
6: at its root, it's ignorance and hate. That hasn't really changed much in decades. And it's not just queer people, it's women, it's Black and brown people, it's Indigenous people. So this is not a new script. It's just the ferocity and intensity has changed. So I think the challenge we find ourselves in now is, as communities, how do we respond, right? Because this isn't new to us. And if the U.S. is using its power to influence policy against us even more, then obviously harm is going to be done to our communities. But the question also becomes, what opportunities does it present to us?
1: Alex Garner is the Senior Director of Strategic Initiatives and Communications at IMPACT, a global action nonprofit for gay men's health and rights.
6: The act of criminalizing a group of people has so many branches in terms of the impact. And one of them is that it makes it easier to not give them resources, right? It makes it easier to say, well, why do we need to fund criminals? Then it has a direct impact, not just on healthcare, but on your ability to access the world around you, right? So if you're deemed a criminal, then that impacts your ability to get a job, to get a place to live, to have access to services. And so not only does it criminalize your sexual behavior, and by extension, your sexual identity, and many times your gender identity, but it also essentially makes you a second-class citizen.
1: Garner says that in the wake of losing support from democratic institutions, local groups are working amongst themselves to build coalitions and support each other.
6: In the last decade, we've had a very strong movement around Black Lives Matter. And there's this idea that reinforcing that lives have value. And so whether that's Black lives or queer lives or trans lives, different communities are understanding how to advance that narrative that their lives have value and meaning, that they don't need to make a case for why they should be invested in, that as human beings, we should be invested in. We have fundamental human rights.
1: These issues are all intertwined. Funding shapes healthcare. Policy shapes access, and together, they shape whether people are able to live safely and openly.
6: These young queer kids who have to walk down the street every single day and can't possibly hide their sexual orientation or gender expression, but they still walk down that street every single day and accept the risks that come along with it because they want to have a life. They want to be able to live fully. And many of them are invested in changing things for themselves and the people that are going to come after them. And I think that is always a source of inspiration for the work that we do.
1: For This Way Out, I'm Ebony Joseph.
0: 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Jeb Bakke is news writer with assistance from Ebony Joseph, who was also producer of the feature report on anti-LGBTQ laws around the world. The report concludes next week. The Fray performed some of the music you heard, and Kim Wilson composed and performed our theme music. This Way Out thanks the Kicking Assets Fund of the Tides Foundation, Tanya Kane Perry, Richard Merck and Brad Payton of Silicon Valley celebrating their 50th year together, and all the listener donors who make this program possible. 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
7: Hello, beautiful people of Troy. 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

0: Go now on mediasanctuary.org. 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

And roll into Jazz Sanctuary this evening with some Hank Crawford. Getting to a funky start. Doing the old Stevie Wonder tune, You Got It Bad, Girl. That's from his Wildflower session from 1973, featuring Richard T. at the piano and organ, Bob Cranshaw on bass, Idris Muhammad on the drums, and Joe Beck doing the guitar work on this. Hank Crawford playing alto saxophone. Hank Crawford's Wildflower on CTI from 1973. I'm Dave Kasner. Welcome to Jazz Sanctuary. Here until 10 o'clock this evening, bringing you jazz music. Got some fun stuff lined up for the evening. Got my friend Jeff hanging with me to bring some goodies from the other room, too. So stick around. Lots of great music coming your way. We're going to continue now with something from the new John Handy Quintet featuring Bobby Hutcherson. This is from an old Columbia session from probably around 1968, I figure. No dates here, but see if I can figure it out before I come back on the air for you. Check this out. This is his rendition of the lovely composition Naima in memory of John Coltrane. Check this out.

Peter Bernstein, Mickey Hayama, and Matt Wilson on guitar, Fender Rhodes, and drums, respectively. Harvey S. plays bass. That's Harvey Swartz. Heard the composition from Harvey's pen called Voice in the Sky. Brand new on Origin Records. Voice in the Sky. Harvey S. Breakdown. And started things off that set with John Handy from his recording entitled New View, new John Handy quintet featuring Bobby Hutcherson, among others. And we heard John Coltrane's Naima in memory of John Coltrane. John Handy plays alto saxophone on this throughout on this Columbia recording from 1967. And that was the top of the set. Just want to remind you, you're tuned to WOCLP 105.3 FM in Troy, WOSLP 98.9 in Schenectady, and streaming live online at mediasanctuary.org. That's our website. You can go there and just click on Sanctuary Radio, and that should bring you right to us. Here until 10 o'clock, I'm Dave Kasner, bringing you jazz music this afternoon, evening, rather. And up next, we have a really beautiful session from John Terry Tirabasso and his orchestra. From his recording, Plays Pearls, and this is the great Benny Golson composition, Along Came Betty. Check this out.

Imagine yourself walking down 52nd Street back in 1944 and hearing that sound instead of a swing band, beginning of the bebop years. Little Tiny Grimes playing with Charlie Parker on his tune Red Cross from 1944 session on Savoy. That's from a really great collection called First Steps, first recordings from the creators of modern jazz. Charlie Parker playing with Tiny Grimes on guitar. Not sure who the piano player was, maybe Al Haig. Doesn't say on here, strangely. Some great tunes. And before that, we heard from the great Dick Johnson, a man who could probably play as fast as Charlie Parker in his early years on playing alto saxophone. He plays clarinet, flute, soprano, and alto saxophones on this session. It's the Spider's Blues album with Dave McKenna at the piano. And so it's Dick Johnson in the Dave McKenna rhythm section, Spider's Blues on Concord Records in 1980. Session, and we heard another Fats Waller tune, Jitterbug Waltz. Great session from these cats. And before that, we stepped back to 1958 from a recording called New Bottle, Old Wine, the Gil Evans Orchestra, featuring the likes of John Coles, let's see, Joe Bennett, Frank Rehak, Tom Mitchell, Julius Watkins, basically a who's who of great studio players and West Coast cats at this time. Harvey Phillips, Cannonball Adderley, let's see, Gil Evans at the piano, Chuck Wayne on guitar, and this one, Paul Chambers on bass, Art Blakey on drums, recorded in New York City in April, actually in May of 1958. And we heard the composition Bird Feathers. It's a Dizzy tune. Dizzy and Gil Fuller put that one together. New Bottle, Old Wine from Gil Evans Orchestra. And we started things off that set with a kind of an unusual, sort of a rare recording on the Fairmont Contemporary Series LPs. 1973 session featuring some just great people on here as well. We heard from Mark Levine on the valve trombone. He also plays a mean piano, but Alan Broadbent was at the piano seat here with Dave Koons on guitar, Alf Clausen on the bass, and John Terry Tirabasso plays drums from this May 20th, 1973 session. Also heard from Roger Newman on tenor, Terry Harrington on baritone, and Mike Price and Jerry Rush on the trumpets in the trumpet section. Heard the great composition from Benny Golson's pen called Along Came Betty. Maybe you recognize that one. John Terry Tirabasso and his orchestra, arranged and conducted by Alf Clausen, the bass player on this. It's about 1 minute before the hour of 8 o'clock here at WOCLP 105.3 FM, WOS in 98.9 in Schenectady, and streaming live online at mediasanctuary.org. I'm Dave Kasner, bringing you Jazz Sanctuary until 10 o'clock this evening. And got lots of great music to play for you this evening. We're kind of going all over the map, but trying to tie it all together. It's about 100 years of jazz music at this point, so just trying to tie it all together for you. This next one's another Diz tune, something you may recall. It's from a 1979 session from George Shearing, and features Niels Henning Ørsted Pedersen on the bass, and the composition from Dizzy's pen, Con Alma.